0: opposed to Trump's involvement in foreign conflicts, and he was one of the Republican votes against Trump's signature tax and spending package last year. The House primary race was one of the most expensive in U.S. history. Gallerine will face Democrat Melissa Strange in the general election. Republicans control the Senate, but they just advanced a Democratic resolution to force President Trump to end the Iran war. Louisiana Republican Senator Bill Cassidy was a crucial vote. He was ousted by Trump's favored candidate in his primary over the weekend. NPR's Eric McDaniel has more.
1: Presidents have 60 days to consult Congress on military action. President Trump's war on Iran has extended well beyond that. And now, after a string of unsuccessful measures, the Senate passed the latest Democratic-led proposal that would force the war to end. Senators Rand Paul, Susan Collins, and Lisa Murkowski had come to support those efforts. And now, Senator Cassidy, fresh off a stinging primary loss orchestrated by President Trump, joined them. Here's Cassidy conceding his race last weekend.
2: Our country is not about one individual. It is about the welfare of all Americans, and it is about our Constitution.
1: Eyes are on the House, where a similar measure failed on a tie vote just last week. Eric McDaniel, NPR News, The Capitol.
0: The NAACP is calling on Black athletes, alumni, fans, and the general public to boycott the athletic programs of public universities in states that aim to redistrict longtime Black lawmakers. If successful, the move could deplete rosters for powerhouse football and basketball programs across the SEC and ACC athletic conferences. The effort comes as civil rights activists try to apply pressure to Republican-led state legislatures through mass protests and economic boycotts. The death toll of the Ebola outbreak in the Democratic Republic of Congo and Uganda continues to climb days after the World Health Organization declared it a public health emergency of international concern. Ron Klain was the White House Ebola response coordinator under President Obama. He says the risk of spread to the U.S. is small, but the more it spreads, the more the risk goes up.
3: It's a different part of Africa, and it's a different strain of Ebola. This is a strain of Ebola for which we have no vaccine and no treatments, and it's in a part of Africa which is conflict-laden and is adjacent to massive gatherings of refugees in South Sudan, so it's a highly dangerous place for this to happen.
0: Former White House Ebola response coordinator Ron Klain. The U.S. stock market gave back more of its record-setting rally today. This is NPR News from Washington.
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9: 5 minutes after 5 o'clock on 89.9 KCRW. I want to give you some breaking news in case you're interested in this. It is Tuesday, which means it's election day in some parts of the country, including Georgia and the Commonwealth of Kentucky. And in Kentucky, the handpicked candidate in a House race against Thomas Massie, who is the representative there in that district and has been a gadfly in the Trump administration for a while in the House. The handpicked candidate by President Trump, a man named Ed Gallerine, has defeated Thomas Massie in that primary, in the Republican primary for Congressional District 4 in the Commonwealth. So that is some breaking news happening right there, that President Trump's handpicked candidate has defeated Thomas Massie in the primary in Kentucky. Keep you updated on that story. That's a pretty big story, considering the president said some very kind words about Ed Gallarine, who I believe he's a horse farmer in Kentucky. We'll get the latest on that coming up from NPR throughout the afternoon and evening hours right here. As far as the fires go right here, we still have about just under 1,400 acres burned in the Sandy Fire, with about 17,000 evacuation orders out in Simi Valley, south of the 118. So if you're in that area, we've got evacuation orders there. And in Harupa Valley now, the Bain Fire that's been burning for much of the day today is now up to 700 acres with mandatory evacuation orders as well. If you're south of the Santa Ana River, and if you're north of Arlington and La Sierra Avenues there in Harupa Valley. Keep you updated on all that. We have Adria Cloakie in the studio with us right now, asking for your support of public radio. 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
10: Thanks, Steve. We're in it. We're in the penultimate day. One of our favorite words around KCRW and in public radio in general. It's a little bit of a if you know, kind of a scenario. It is the penultimate day. It is the second to last day, meaning it is 48 hours, meaning we're in the home stretch, meaning if you've been putting it off, if you've been hearing about this all week, maybe you've been saying, all right, already, I already give. Can we wrap this thing up?
9: Tomorrow.
10: I think that it's time to reconsider how much you give. What do you think?
9: I mean, look, we're not here to shame anybody. I mean, we hope you will rethink at some point, like if you've given in the past or you haven't given in like 3 years or 5 years, something like, yeah, today's the day to think, to be like, okay, it's been a while. I want to help these folks. I know the federal funding is gone.
10: Yes.
9: All of it, not just some of it, all of it.
10: All of it.
9: $1.3 million
10: per year, yeah. By the way, per year.
9: So that's gone, and it's okay. I mean, no matter what your feelings about it, but that should be perhaps the impetus for you to say, okay, this is important. 70% of the income to the radio station comes from individual giving.
10: Regular people.
9: That's me.
10: Yes.
9: Right? KCRW.com/give if you want to jump and be a part of it right now on this second to the last day, or as Adria likes to say, penultimate day of KCRW Spring Fundraiser.
10: You know, $5 a month used to be something that it's not these days. So bump it up to $20 a month, bump it up to $32 a month. That's a little bit of a brain tickler there. Very satisfying, right? A little bit over $1 a day. So whatever it is, however much you can give, you're going to be making a really significant difference for KCRW, and you're going to feel really good about it. There's so many ways in our world right now to feel kind of insignificant, to feel like you're not a part of something, and to feel like you can't kind of stand a chance against everything that's facing you. And being a part of KCRW as a member, being a part of this community, and literally being a part of this local entity that you participate in every day as a listener, it really is something that is meaningful. It has substance. So if you haven't been a member before, if you haven't been an active listener, as we like to say, give it a shot and see if you notice a difference in your daily routine as a listener. Go to kcrw.com/give.
9: Just like Kelly Moritz from Vancouver, Washington. What? Okay.
10: Cool.
9: Pacific Northwest. Represent. We appreciate it. Haas Yaganch? Yagana? Can you say? I just want to say it right because I know this the Bain.
10: Haas Yagana.
9: Yagana?
10: Ooh, in Eden Prairie, Minnesota.
9: In Minnesota. Awesome. That's the land of 10,000 lakes, of course.
10: Of course.
9: Someone had to have counted. Anyway. And Doug Feigl, and I looked this up, Adria, from New York, the town of Sauquite. Sauquite, New York. It's spelled S-A-U-Q-U-O-I-T. Sauquite.
10: So many cool cities up there that are named after Native American
9: tribes.
10: But in
9: New York, the Empire State, right?
10: The Empire State, of course.
9: Right.
10: I get a geography lesson every time I come in here on our penultimate day. Because I want to thank so many folks, Carmen Vagnoni in Silver Lake, and Sean Gartland, a returning member in Palm Desert. We have so many amazing listeners in the desert, and I just imagine them all like partying, listening to Morning Becomes Eclectic and all of our music programming out there, because you know we like to party in the desert.
9: And if we butcher your name, just know that I've been Chitosky, Chioticus,
10: oh, Adria Cloakie. Are you kidding me?
9: I know. So believe me, I feel your pain.
10: Mary Elena Ugaldi. Another fantastic name. Spring Valley, California. 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And that's what we're asking you to do today. 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
11: From NPR News, this is All Things Considered. I'm Juana Summers.
12: And I'm Scott Detrow. The death toll of the Ebola outbreak in the Democratic Republic of Congo and Uganda continues to climb days after the World Health Organization declared it a public health emergency of international concern.
13: I'm deeply concerned about the scale and speed of the epidemic.
12: That is WHO Director General Tedros Adhanom Ghebreyesus speaking earlier today in Geneva. Joining me now to talk about the global response to this outbreak is Ron Klain. He is the former White House Ebola response coordinator under President Obama and, of course, later President Biden's White House chief of staff. Ron, thanks for joining us.
3: Thanks for having me.
12: Look, a lot to talk about with the government response, but let's start with the outbreak itself. Based on what you are seeing and hearing, what to you is similar to the situation you helped coordinate in 2014, and what is different?
3: Well, what's similar is it's Ebola, and it's in Africa. What's different is it's a different part of Africa, and it's a different strain of Ebola. This is a strain of Ebola for which we have no vaccine and no treatments, and it's in a part of Africa which is conflict-laden, and is adjacent to massive gatherings of refugees in South Sudan. So it's a highly dangerous place for this to happen. And what's also similar is we're behind. And so the response is starting off in deficit.
12: Yeah. And of course, to deal with an outbreak like this, you need a coordinated government response. You need a lot of coordination and conversation among governments. You need the U.S. to play a leading role in international health organizations. What role specifically did USAID play in dealing with Ebola in 2014?
3: USAID played a critical role in the Ebola response in West Africa in 2014 and 2015, particularly their DART teams, their emergency response teams, were really the leaders of the on-the-ground response from the donor nations and played a key role in helping local communities stand up their responses and to build local Ebola treatment units and to handle the burial of the dead, which is really critical in stopping the spread of the disease since people are maximally infectious when they die. And I think that that is a big, big gap in the response. The lack of USAID to lead, coordinate, and empower this response is a giant gaping hole.
12: So that's been dismantled. And of course, President Trump has also withdrawn the U.S. from the World Health Organization. Does that matter or is that mostly symbolic?
3: I think it will matter in the long run. I think the WHO is going to do whatever it's going to do. They're an international regulatory organization. They declare public health emergencies, and they urge other countries to respond, but the WHO does not have a response capacity. So that really relies on, in the past, historically, things like USAID and the United States and our allies in Western Europe to provide a key elements of the response.
12: You have said a lot of things that are kind of troubling to hear, and I'm wondering what you are most worried about as somebody who sat in these meetings a decade ago.
3: I think there's less danger from this outbreak to Western nations in the U.S., but I think there's greater danger for the people in Africa. I think the part of Africa where this has broken out, as I said, is conflict-laden, and that makes a medical response very difficult. People, you can't send doctors and nurses in places where people are firing bullets. It's a very hard thing to do. And I would also say the proximity to South Sudan and the large number of refugees there is a very, very scary scenario. If Ebola started to spread in the refugee camps in South Sudan, the death toll could be just chilling.
12: Can you explain why you don't think it's as big of a threat to Western countries right now?
3: Because the number of people who travel from the DRC and Uganda to Western countries is relatively small. You know, in West Africa, in 2014, the three countries where this broke out were countries with serious historical and current ties to the U.S. and Western Europe. And so there's a lot of migration back and forth and, you know, a lot of interconnection.
12: Yeah. I want to ask a broader question about public trust in government. And you were, you know, as I mentioned, a close advisor, White House chief of staff to President Biden. And a lot of people seem to think that we have gotten to this point in part because of the way that public trust in government and health officials and scientific experts broke down during the COVID pandemic. And I'm wondering what you think about that, whether you think any way the Biden administration responded to COVID played a role in some part in paving the way for the Trump administration to come in and just disrupt public health infrastructure.
3: No, I reject that. First of all, President Trump withdrew from the World Health Organization in his first term before Joe Biden was ever president. And, I think the idea that somehow what happened under President Biden led to this is just, there's just no causal link at all. And in the end, I will say President Biden's response to COVID was highly effective.
12: Mm-hmm.
3: And obviously the decision to dismantle USAID had nothing to do with all that.
12: But regardless, I feel like you would probably agree that we are at a point right now where a lot of people in the United States do not want to hear what scientific experts have to say. And now we have people in the administration undermining those experts in a whole bunch of different ways. So given all of that, how are you thinking about the right global health response and public health response and new challenges that might create as public officials are trying to give messages about safety and statistics during an outbreak like this?
3: Well, I think it is a challenge. You're absolutely right on that. I think that, I hope that the U.S. government will help respond to this epidemic on the ground in East Africa, because in the end, no one is safe until these epidemics are extinguished. And though the risk of transmission to the U.S. is low, it's not zero. And the longer it goes on and the more it spreads, the more that risk goes up. We're all interconnected. And the more the U.S. does to help extinguish this epidemic in East Africa will not only save lives there, which is vitally important in and of itself, but will also help protect Americans, too.
12: That is Ron Klain, former White House Ebola Response Coordinator under President Obama. Thanks so much for talking to us about this.
3: Thank you. Take care.
11: Immigration and Customs Enforcement has a growing arsenal of surveillance tools. The agency's acting director acknowledged to Congress last month that he had approved some agents to use a spyware tool that can access encrypted messages. But as NPR's Jude Joffe Block reports, many questions have not been answered, and she joins us now. Hi there.
14: Hello.
11: Jude, let's start if we can by just talking about what spyware is and what it can do.
14: Yeah, so spyware can remotely surveil what's happening on a cell phone, usually without the person even knowing their device has been targeted. So some of the leading spyware tools use what's called zero-click technology. So if you're targeted, you don't even have to click on a link for the spyware to infect your device and, you know, ultimately access your messages, your apps, your location, potentially your entire phone. And there are many documented cases at this point of governments in other countries misusing this technology to target critics, journalists, activists, as well as U.S. politicians and officials. And because of that, former President Joe Biden signed an executive order a few years back putting limits on American agencies buying spyware that's been associated with human rights violations or that posed a national security threat.
11: So what do we know about how ICE is using spyware?
14: Well, during the Biden administration, ICE tried to enter into a contract with an Israeli-founded spyware maker called Paragon Solutions. But that contract was put on hold due to Biden's executive order that I mentioned. Then under Trump, ICE revived that contract. And when that news came out last year, Democratic lawmakers wrote to the Department of Homeland Security demanding more information about whether ICE was using spyware. And last month, they finally got a response. That was from acting ICE director Todd Lyons. He's going to be stepping down soon. And he did make clear that he'd approved an ICE team called Homeland Security Investigations to use spyware as part of their work disrupting foreign terrorist groups and fentanyl traffickers, though he didn't give a lot of details. And Congresswoman Summer Lee, she's a Democrat from Pennsylvania, told us she was disappointed that the response didn't have more specifics on who could be targeted by this tool, and she worries it could be used against critics of the Trump administration.
15: We have to assume that they could use it on a wide array of Americans and a wide array of people who are residing in our country, because we already know that, you know, Trump has already attempted to change the definition of what a terrorist or a domestic terrorist is.
14: And, you know, we've reported here at NPR on how protesters and anti-ICE activists have previously been targeted by Department of Homeland Security with surveillance tools.
11: And what did you hear from ICE in your reporting on this?
14: Yeah, you know, I asked Department of Homeland Security about some of the concerns Congresswoman Lee had, and a spokesperson gave a statement saying that ICE uses technology while respecting civil liberties and privacy, and that their methods abide by the U.S. Constitution, including the Fourth Amendment. That's the one that protects against unreasonable search and seizure. You know, privacy and civil liberties advocates I spoke with said ICE would need a warrant before deploying spyware on someone's phone if they're using this on people in the U.S., though we don't know enough about ICE's protocols yet to know if they are using this domestically or if they're getting warrants first.
11: You mentioned that Paragon Solutions is the company that ICE had a contract with. What can you tell us about how that company's spyware has been used in other countries?
14: Well, last year, the messaging app WhatsApp detected that around 90 users had been targeted by Paragon Solutions spyware. And independent researchers found that journalists and activists were likely targeted using Paragon's tools, which are sold to governments. Paragon Solutions then ended its contract with the Italian government, and there's a criminal investigation going on about this now. But that episode is one reason some people have been concerned about a U.S. agency contracting with this company. And as it turns out, that original Paragon Solutions contract that ICE revived is now closed out. And we did hear from DHS that they do not have a new contract with Paragon Solutions. But all this leaves us with lots of unanswered questions. You know, is ICE done with spyware? Does it still have access to these tools? Is the agency potentially using a different tool that we don't know about? And for now, we don't know, but we'll be working to learn more.
11: NPR's Jude Joffe Block, thank you.
14: Thanks.

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1: 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Steve Chiotakis, Adria Clokey, 524. Adria, here we are. Second to the last day.
3: Here we are, the penultimate day. This is how we do this. This is how we keep this thing going. This is how we keep the board operating, how we keep the lights on,
1: how
3: we keep
1: this on. This is how we do it.
3: Yes, we do. 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When you do it today and today only, you could win a brand new iPhone. That's right. We do the iPhone one day out of the pledge drive every time. And you are super duper lucky because you happen to be listening on iPhone Day. It's a great day to give. Even if you already gave this pledge drive, you should probably give again today just so you can win this iPhone. Maybe you don't even need one. Maybe you already have the iPhone 17, but you've got somebody in your life who's like still kind of on that wobbly iPhone 9 or iPhone 11 or something.
1: I know so many people. The screen is cracked. I mean, it looks ugly. It's just terrible.
3: Yeah, and it's like, you know, that cracked screen, that's dangerous. You could get like a fragment on your earlobe and that wouldn't be any good. Giving is super easy too. Just takes like this.
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1: The Chiron on Channel 4 just said, can anybody beat the Thunder? Not the Lakers. So anyway, I'm not piling on the Lakers, but they couldn't do it. They got eliminated by the Thunder as well. And the playoffs, of course, the NBA playoffs continue. The Ducks couldn't even get through the playoffs of the NHL, which we were kind of rooting for them.
3: There's some broken hearts there in my life. But you know who's a winner? You.
1: Mikey's. No, you. You are a big winner. You. That's a throwback to the, you know, there's a movie.
3: When you give to KCRW, you win the game of life. You know that you are doing something meaningful. You are doing something impactful. You know, when your grandchildren ask you one day, what were you doing in 2026 when the world was crumbling? I supported public radio. I was on the right side of history. KCRW.com/give.
1: Just a note on crumbling world. In all seriousness, all right, yes. Come back to the microphone. All
3: okay,
1: right.
3: Yes.
1: Number one, we don't say that the world is crumbling.
3: No.
1: Number one, because it's not.
3: No.
1: The world goes through phases, and we're certainly in one right now. But I will tell you that when you have information and you are well-informed and you know what's going on in your world and the information you're getting is truthful and you can trust and rely on that information, you then, my friend, are able to make the decisions that are worthy of your children and grandchildren going on through the history of time. And I will tell you that when you have that information that is trustworthy and truthful and accurate, and from people who give you that information and check and double check and triple check and make sure it's truthful, you will make the right decision. And our world will not be crumbling, and those right decisions will come to fruition at some point. I have to believe that.
3: That's right.
1: Because I'm not going to go to bed tonight thinking the world's crumbling. It's not.
3: It's not. No, that's absolutely correct. You listen to KCRW because you know that being informed and being inspired is the way to be part of the collective that keeps the world strong.
1: That's,
3: I mean,
1: right.
3: That's what we're doing here. So that's why you are choosing to protect what you trust, because you know the difference between what's not trustworthy and what is going to bring us down, and what is trustworthy and good, and what we're going to band around. And right now, that's KCRW.
1: And there are some extraordinary things happening, for sure. Things that have never happened before. Certainly with the presidency of the United States, we're seeing things, you know, the IRS not going after the president or his family, you know, with audits going forward, that somehow there's some sort of, I don't know, want to call it immunity, but things like that.
3: Yeah.
1: We see those. Okay. And you think, all right, well, that's kind of odd. The only way we're going to continue to be a democracy is to give you the information you need from trustworthy sources and from trustworthy people.
3: Yes.
1: And that's what we are here to do. We don't have corporate overlords. We're not in the pockets of billionaires. We're not, you know, just playthings for those billionaires and the people, you know, these big large companies or investment firms who, you know, oh, here's a radio station or here's a network I'm gonna do, and I really want to cater favor with someone or no one or whomever or whatever.
3: No.
1: Right?
3: Independent voices and
1: that's
3: the free press.
1: Why we're here.
3: Yes, yes.
1: And again, I bring it up again. You know, this is the week that CBS News Radio is going away. That was a commercial radio, a viable one for 100 years. It's gone.
3: Yeah, yeah.
1: Which brings a tear to my eye, but here we are knowing that the source of information you have is NPR and KCRW. You have people who really care. I mean, we really give a crap about the community. That is what we're doing here every day, to give you the information you need to keep all of us sane.
3: Yes.
1: And, you know, with a nice stream of information and not overwhelming fire hose of information that you get. And dare I say, lies from social media, where people just don't know what they're talking about. Left, right, whatever you want to call it. It's a miasma of stuff that we don't want to be a part of. If that's important to you, give right now if you can. KCRW.com/give.
5: Live from NPR News in Culver City, California, I'm Dwayne Brown. The death toll from Israel's war on Iran-backed Hezbollah continues to rise despite an April ceasefire. Lebanon's health ministry says more than 3,000 people have died. From Beirut, Jawad Rizkala has more.
6: The ministry says Israeli strikes have killed 3,020 people since March 2nd, including 488 women and children and 116 healthcare workers. More than 500 people have been killed since the April 17th U.S.-brokered ceasefire, according to the ministry. Despite continued strikes, Lebanon is engaging in U.S.-backed direct negotiations with Israel, drawing criticism from Hezbollah and others inside Lebanon because President Joseph Aoun had previously said Israel must, quote, first implement a full ceasefire before negotiations could begin. Israel says Hezbollah attacks since March 2nd have killed 19 soldiers, a military contractor, and 2 civilians. Jawad Rizkala, NPR News, Beirut.
5: A coalition of 24 states and the District of Columbia are suing the Trump administration over a new rule that limits federal student loans for some healthcare-related fields. NPR's Corey Turner reports.
7: Last year, Republicans passed new limits on graduate student loans. Previously, grad students could borrow as much as they needed. Soon, they'll be capped at around $20,000 a year. There's one big exception.

0: KCRW sponsors include Focus Features presenting Pressure, the untold true story of D-Day. As two massive storms threaten the largest sea invasion in history, Eisenhower faces an impossible choice. Starring Brendan Fraser and Andrew Scott. In theaters May 29th.
1: Nursing degrees, which has drawn bipartisan criticism and raised fears of a worsening healthcare worker shortage. Corey Turner, NPR News.
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3: Proper news that is given to us from an LA perspective, a local perspective. Across the board, everything is just kind of hitting a chaos state. So being able to come together collectively as a community, come as a Los Angeles vibe, take care of one another, and just find our time through all of this insane that's happening all at once.
4: Well, there we go again with the insane bleep. And you hear it over and over again. 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
4: did
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5: Did
4: you spill your oatmeal and you're picking it up while you're dancing? 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
5: 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All right. Where do you spend your mornings?
4: 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Usually like shaking the coffee pot. Like, will you work today, please? Anyway, look. Whether you're doing the morning kitchen floor?
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4: In your socks dance party with Novena. I'm in Adria. Okay.
5: If you relate to that, give and then put in the comment field. 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Please.
4: Well, like this guy. 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I'm asking for your support at kcrw.com/give. Just like Lynn Huang, Hogg. From Berkeley, East Bay. Thank you. An additional gift.
5: Oh, Heather. Go Bears.
4: Yeah. Oh, Cal Bears. There you go. Heather Robinson from Montecito Heights, a returning member. Heather, thank you. Abigail Sauling from NoHo. An additional gift. Just as I turned 21, I got my first big girl job and I started donating $10 a month to KCRW.
5: Nice.
4: Immediately, because it happened to coincide with the pledge drive, I turned 30 at the end of the week, and it's still the best money I spend every month. I know this extra money will help someone else find their people in LA the way KCRW did for me. Can we say happy birthday, Abigail Sauling? Thank
5: you.
4: From North Hollywood. Happy birthday.
5: Happy birthday.
4: Thank
5: you so much. I love that Abigail pointed that out about finding your people, because, you know, we were talking about being part of a collective. And when you go to summer nights, especially when you're a member or you go to any of our other events, you can tell that you're among your people. You know, you're among other big KCRW, you know, K-heads, we like to sometimes say.
4: K-dub.
5: That's right.
4: Yeah.
5: And, you know, it's your people, and you can kind of feel that. And LA has a bit of a reputation as a place where it's hard to talk to strangers. So not so at a KCRW event. I mean, we've had people link up at the station when they're volunteering. We've had a number of couples, marriage proposals. I mean, it warms my heart. Maybe it'll warm yours too. 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
6: 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I'm Scott Detrow.
7: And I'm Juana Summers.
6: Three people were killed in a shooting at the Islamic Center of San Diego yesterday, and that location is also home to the pre-K to third grade classes of the mosque's Islamic school. Even though the students were safe inside their classrooms when the shooting happened, researchers and healthcare providers say that kids are particularly vulnerable to the emotional toll of such violence. Here to tell us more is NPR's mental health correspondent Ritu Chatterjee.

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2: That's right. 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You can see all of your options there. But as always, it's up to you how much you can give, and you can always adjust that number. But we want you to kind of dig deep right now and think about how much the radio station means to you. Isn't that right?
1: Yeah. I mean, and that's the thing. What does it mean to you? We only ask that you put a dollar value to what you get out of the radio station. So if it means that you listen during morning becomes eclectic and you do the kitchen floor
2: in your socks dance party.
1: That's the one. If you do that, right? What Adria just said, then maybe that's worth $50 a month, right? If think about that. That's less than a dollar a day, right? If that's important to you, if Good Food with Evan Kleinman is important to you, if the treatment with Elvis Mitchell is important to you. Elvis, can I tell you? Elvis has, like, he brings in the people.
2: Oh, yeah.
1: Like, it's like they're...
2: He's an icon, right? of interviewing.
1: You're like Sean Penn not too long ago,
2: well,
1: right?
2: Well, and yeah. If you work in the industry, you know, we are the L.A., we are an L.A. station, the L.A. station. 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
1: So if today, Adria, is the penultimate day, then tomorrow's the ultimate day?
2: Tomorrow is the ultimate day, the final countdown.
1: All right.
2: Tomorrow's it. 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And you might be busy tomorrow. You might have something else on your mind. You know, who knows what's going to happen. If you are hearing our voices right now, you are engaged with KCRW. You are sticking around. 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It's time to go up to $32. We lost $1.3 million a year in last summer, and that money's not coming back. We don't want to say never. Never say never, right? We like to remain hopeful.
1: That's right.
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1: All right. I want to give you an update on some local things happening, including in Simi Valley, the Sandy Fire, with still 17,000 evacuation orders that have gone out, with a fire that's burning more than 1,300 acres at this point, 1,385 to be specific. And we've got evacuation orders now in that area, and have for more than 24 hours because of what's going on there. But the northern boundary of that is Royal Avenue. This is all south of the 118 freeway. And the southern part, we're talking Chesboro Canyon, Bell Canyon, and the eastern part of it, Santa Susana now getting involved in this. This is the areas west of I-405, the 405 freeway. So there, Borough Flats, we've got that as well in the evacuation zone. Again, just under 1,400 acres burned in the Simi Valley Sandy Fire. The Bain Fire, with about 700 acres, evacuation orders there, south of the Santa Ana River and north of Arlington and La Sierra Avenues. That's in Jurupa Valley, the Bain Fire. And we have not mentioned this, but this has been going on now for several days on the island, the Santa Rosa Island, which is one of the Channel Islands off the coast of California. This is off of Santa Barbara, right? And Ventura County.
2: The gem.
1: Yes. And it's a beautiful island. Not, I don't believe, inhabited. If there,
2: no.
1: There may be a house or two.
2: Historic structures.
1: Yeah, historic structures. That's about it. And maybe a road or two. But a third of the island, 16,000 acres on fire, and they're trying to get that in some sort of control. And I don't know how you do that when you don't have a fire department, maybe some super scoopers. I have no idea, but they're trying to work on that as well. We'll keep you updated on all that throughout the day. And this story that I want to tell you about right now, which is a milestone birthday, and you can be sure there are a lot of folks getting their kicks this year on Route 66, because the federal highway system established a 2,000-mile long route from Chicago to Santa Monica in 1926, making this year its 100th anniversary. Reporter Jennifer Swan headed to a section of Route 66 in the California desert.
3: Part of the appeal of Route 66 is its enormous cultural footprint. There are movies and TV shows inspired by it. The song about it has been covered by Chuck Berry, Nat King Cole, and the Rolling Stones. There's even a French rock star who named one of his tours after it.
4: You know, Johnny Holiday, he's this singer, right? He's like a god over there. He's like Elvis, but bigger.
3: That's Matt Parker. He's an employee at the Baghdad Cafe. It's in this remote stretch of the Mojave Desert, about 20 miles east of Barstow. It's not the kind of place you'd expect to find literal busloads of French tourists.
4: It's crazy. 80% of our business is from France.
3: That stat is even more surprising, considering the Baghdad Cafe doesn't actually serve food. It did at one time, but now it sells souvenirs. T-shirts, magnets, stickers, everything is emblazoned with the Route 66 logo.
4: The French have this fantasy of this big, long Route 66 across America, and the vastness of it, and the John Wayne, and just the whole Western connection. So they love it.
3: Especially right now. This year marks the 100th anniversary of the road, and people from all over the United States and the world have been descending on it.
5: Yeah, we've met several people from France, Germany, New Zealand, Italy,
3: That's Tony and Dixie Garrett, road trippers from Missouri.
5: They take it serious, and they make sure to see everything.
6: One example, a group of white-haired bikers from the south of France. They're wearing these denim vests covered with Harley-Davidson patches.
7: We love that road. I find myself on that road like home.
6: That's Jacques. He's the leader of the pack, or at least the one who speaks the most amount of English. He's what you might call a Route 66 fanatic. This is actually his 10th trip on the road. He loves just about everything it represents.
7: The story, the American story, this old time.
6: Jacques declined to give his last name.
7: My full name? No, because...
6: As much as he romanticizes the America of yesteryear, he's not so sure about the America of today.
7: No, at this time, it's problematic. Where is I?
6: But even in Route 66's heyday, it was never a safe route for every kind of traveler. It was riddled with sundown towns, making it a dangerous path for black motorists. Many of them use the famous guide, known as the Green Book, to find safe places to make a pit stop or buy a meal. Meanwhile, the mythology of Route 66, as a place to get your kicks, became cemented in pop culture as a symbol for freedom, opportunity, and adventure. Some of its roadside attractions are trying to revive that fantasy.
8: Wigwam Villages in Holbrook. We did that. We did... El Ranchero Hotel in Gallup, New Mexico.
6: That's Joe Rashke. He's in his early 60s. He runs a hot dog company in Oak Park, Illinois.
8: We did the Rockwood Court in Springfield, Missouri. We also did the Wagon Wheel in Cuba, Missouri.
6: An assortment of souvenir motel keychains hang from the front pocket of his denim vest.
8: Well, the biggest thing we've said is we're trying to promote all the businesses along the way that are here, getting out and talk to everybody.
6: A lot of the towns and businesses along the route were decimated when the federal government built the bigger, faster interstate highway system, which bypassed Route 66.
8: So we kind of stop in, collect pins, and buy tags as you go. So these are all the motels that we've stayed at over the last 3 weeks.
6: Joe is part of this loosely organized group of drivers. Each of them is stopping at roughly the same places on the same days. Places like
8: Tinkertown Village in New Mexico was kind of amazing, kind of different. The guy's got 55,000 bottles on the wall.
6: This caravan, it was put together by a guy named John Binns.
9: Every day we converge in one place, so people are slowly coming in over time, but they're all doing their own things before and after.
6: John is better known as Wasteland Firebird. He's a software engineer in his early 50s. He makes YouTube videos about classic cars and road trips. He's been organizing this road trip from Navy Pier in Chicago to the Santa Monica Pier for years. He even gave this Route 66 trip a name.
9: So the back of my jacket has, you know, the Great Route 66 Centennial Convergence painted on the back.
6: But doing this road trip can be a little daunting. First, there are the typical issues, like the weather. Here's Tony and Dixie Garrett again.
10: We've had wind the whole way.
6: Car troubles.
5: I have pushed that thing just to run the speed limit.
6: And police.
5: We cross into California. There's state patrols everywhere, and it decides it wants to run 100 miles an hour.
6: And then there's the route itself. It's not super well maintained from start to finish. In some places, it gets subsumed by a different road or highway. In others, it disappears entirely, like a mirage, which in some ways, especially given all the pop culture lore, maybe it always was. For KCRW, I'm Jennifer Swan.
1: I love stories like that. 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Thank you, reporter Jennifer Swan, for that, for putting that great story together. 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
2: 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So thank you to Jennifer, and thank you because you made Jennifer's story happen. 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
1: 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We've got, down day on Wall Street, so we're going to get the latest on that coming up. And Marketplace with the bell.
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12: In Los Angeles, I'm Kai Rizdahl. It is Tuesday today, 19 May. Good as always to have you along, everybody. I think I said this yesterday, that this is an especially light week on the economic data front. Today, in fact, bupkis, statistics-wise. But you do know what we do have over the next couple of days? In surplus, actually. Fed officials offering their thoughts. Fed Governor Christopher Waller today, Philadelphia Fed President Anna Paulson as well. A couple of more through Friday. Friday, as it happens, is when Kevin Warsh is going to get sworn into the Board of Governors and a 4-year term as chair thereof. We have mentioned a couple of times, I think, since Warsh became the nominee, that things are going to be different with him in charge, most noticeably in the way the central bank communicates. Warsh has suggested he might stop holding press conferences after every meeting. He has criticized the Fed's forward guidance, that thing Fed officials do where they say where they think interest rates are headed. And he has suggested members of the Board of Governors and regional Fed presidents might be giving too many speeches, like, oh, say, the ones this week. So, Marketplace's Justin Ho gets us going with why we pay attention to those speeches anyway and what might happen if there were fewer of them.
13: Keeping track of Fed speeches is a big part of Preston Moy's job.
14: I try to keep up with every bit of Fed speak I can get my hands on. Any speeches, prepared remarks, blog posts, LinkedIn posts, tweets, anything like that.
13: Moy's an economist with the economic advocacy group Employ America, and he says he keeps track of all this to help him figure out the Fed's thinking.
14: We want to know how they're thinking about economic developments, how they see the risks, where they see inflation going, where they see the labor market going, and that informs the kind of policy advocacy that we're going to engage with.
13: Moy says all this Fed speak can be a lot to keep track of.
14: Probably on an average week, I'm looking at 6 or 7 members that are speaking.
13: It wasn't always this way.
15: Central banks like the Fed used to try not to communicate as much or as clearly with the public.
13: That's Carola Binder, an economics professor at UT Austin. She says back in the 70s and 80s, the Fed used to be intentionally opaque because it thought surprising markets was a good idea.
15: If you, say, want to boost the economy, you create a bit of unanticipated inflation, and that allows a kind of boost to the real economy in the short run.
13: But Binder says that strategy drew a lot of complaints about accountability, so the Fed started to become more transparent. Meanwhile, the Fed, like other central banks, set a specific inflation target and felt the need to explain to people how to get there.
15: And if inflation's not at its target, explaining why not in a way that reassures people that that's still the target and that they're going to get there soon enough.
13: There is a point where too many Fed speeches can start to become noise, says Courtney Schupert, an economist with the research firm Macro Policy Perspectives.
16: I think if you're hearing too many conflicting signals, or if you're not hearing a consistent narrative or framework, then it can become confusing.
13: But Schupert says more communication in general is better, especially in times when the economy is uncertain.
16: Because you end up having more smooth market functioning and fewer surprises if you're regularly hearing from officials.
13: And in today's economy, we don't exactly need any more surprises. I'm Justin Ho for Marketplace.
17: I do wonder what Alan Greenspan's thinking right about now. Wall Street today. I'm going to spoil tomorrow's show a little bit by telling you we're going to be doing a bond story, because today the 30-year Treasury hit almost 5.2%. You want to know why and what it means? Tune in tomorrow. But here's a partial answer. Mortgage News Daily reported today the average rate on a 30-year fixed mortgage sits at 6.75%, the highest it has been in almost a year. Elsewhere in American market capitalism, equity traders weren't all that happy either. We will have the details when we do the numbers.

0: Home Depot reported quarterly profits this morning. Basic gist is that its customers are still spending, but more carefully and perhaps putting off big renovations for now. Kristen Schwab gave us the consumer side of those corporate earnings yesterday, how they're responding to the energy price shock that's rippling through this economy. Today, the retailers' side of things, because they're dealing with higher transportation and energy costs too, you know. Marketplace's Nova Safo has that one.
1: The increase in energy costs is hitting retailers on multiple fronts, says Zach Stambor of eMarketer.
2: Their operating costs are going up, and the purchasing power for consumers is going down.
1: Wholesale inflation rose 1.5% between March and April alone, and Stambor says those higher costs will likely hit consumers within months. But retailers' pricing power is not uniform. Jason Miller is at Michigan State University's Business School.
3: A good example where it will be challenging to raise prices is for things like, you know, major durable appliances.
1: Where prices are already up because of tariffs and consumers have been pulling back. Retailers risk losing customers, Miller says, if they raise those prices further. But for items we have to buy, groceries, for example, prices are already rising.
3: You're shipping from California all the way to the East Coast. You're paying thousands of dollars to have those strawberries transported by truck, and importantly, several thousand dollars additional to what you were budgeting this year.
1: Had the energy disruptions from the Iran war been short-lived, Miller says, we might not have seen long-term price increases, but the Strait of Hormuz has been blocked for more than 2 months.
3: We're in the opening innings of how this energy cost shock is going to filter over into consumer goods.
1: This is a particularly vulnerable time for smaller retailers, says Vanki Shankar, marketing professor at Southern Methodist University.
4: Those who have been capable of handling shocks better typically tend to be large scale. They have also strong pricing power and more diversified revenue streams.
1: If smaller retailers and regional ones raise prices more than big box stores because they have to, they could end up losing market share, says eMarketer Zach Stambor.
2: The Walmarts and Amazons of the world are in a strong position here as consumers increasingly focus on value and how to get the best bang for their buck.
1: The bigger retailers, he says, are likely to lean into loyalty programs, private label products, and bulk offerings to keep customers spending. I'm Nova Safo for Marketplace.

0: The Strait of Hormuz is still closed, which means oil and gas are still high. That's a global reality, and a big part of the reason we're seeing a boom in electric vehicle sales in some parts of the world. Sales are especially strong in Europe. EV purchases are up 26% this year over the same period last year. That's according to Benchmark Mineral Intelligence. So far, though, the EV frenzy has not spread this way across the Atlantic, even though gas is, sorry, just checking my notes here, yes, an average nationally of $4.53 a gallon. Marketplace's Henry Epp explains why higher gas prices have been kind of a mixed bag for the American EV market.
1: A year ago, there were still a bunch of government policies in the U.S. pushing car makers to build more EVs and enticing consumers to buy them. But those policies have been stripped away by the Trump administration and Congress. No more EV tax credits, no more fines for companies violating fuel efficiency rules. So the auto industry reconsidered its American EV plans, says Gil Tal at UC Davis.
2: Car companies were quick to react and stop production.
1: Ford, GM, Stellantis, and VW have all since scaled back, and that's partly why U.S. EV sales have lagged behind Europe lately, Tal says. We're just not making as many of them, and they're expensive to import, too.
2: If you're a Korean car company, for example, or a European one, bringing the car to the U.S., you will pay high tariffs.
1: Plus, there's a strong market for EVs in Korea and Europe.
3: Europeans, for decades, have preferred smaller vehicles, more efficient vehicles, simply because they pay more for their fuel in the first place.
1: Sam Fiorani is with Auto Forecast Solutions. Americans, meanwhile, still buy lots of big pickup trucks.
3: And they tend to change their buying habits over time rather than on a quick rise in gas.
1: But there are signs some Americans do want more fuel-efficient cars, says Stephanie Valdez-Streedy at Cox Automotive.
4: I think the hybrid is the story we're going to start to see in the next couple of months, and we're already seeing it.
1: Sales of hybrids rose 36% in March and April compared to the same period last year, she says, and used EVs are selling better too. Jesse Lohr has seen that firsthand. He runs the used EV company Greenwave Electric Vehicles in New Hampshire and Massachusetts. The year started off slow, but in March, sales took off.
5: We've gone from concern about what adoption is going to be like to how can we get as many cars ready for sale as quickly as possible?
1: Because more drivers are coming in, he says, fed up with paying for gas to power their commutes. I'm Henry Epp for Marketplace.
0: Let's do the numbers. Dow Industrial's down 322 today, 2/3 of 1%, 49,363. The NASDAQ subtracted 220 points. That's 0.8%, 25,870. S&P 500 down 49 points, 2/3%, 73.53. The maker of Arc'teryx outerwear, Salomon shoes, and Wilson tennis gear raised its revenue growth forecast for the year. American Sports is that parent company, beat sales expectations for the first quarter. Ticker symbol AS climbed 2% even. Driven Brands Holding, it's an automotive services franchisor. Get it? Driven Brands. It owns Mako, body shops, and Meineke mufflers, also Take 5 Oil Change. Forecasting profits for the fiscal year are going to come in below expectations. Driven Brands Holding slowed 7.1% on the day. Bonds down, yield on the 10-year T-note. Pay attention, this is coming back tomorrow. 4.65%, you're listening to Marketplace.
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10: Or really, whatever you can afford. 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I know, it's very nice. And we would love to send you there at $100 a month. We have different tiers, different levels. When you're a member, I mean, just being a member, you know, like writ large, I'm a member, that gets you all kinds of access as well.
11: Yes.
10: Right?
11: So. Yeah. We invite our members along to some of our live performances. You know, we will kind of open up a select number of spots to some of our live performances, and there's a randomization process, and you could be here at HQ with us to see a live performance. I mean, there are so many benefits to supporting KCRW, but the reason you support it is because you want it to go on. It's as simple as that. KCRW.com/give. Stay choosy, like Danny said there at the top. I love that. We use this word curated and curation all the time. That's what we do for you, and you see the benefit in that because you're selective. You're choosy.
10: You're choosy.
11: I
10: you're
11: love
10: selective.
11: That. And you know, tell the difference between the good stuff and the not so good stuff.
10: And the thing about it is, what is it about the radio station and what we do here every day that would make you, that would send you to the internet, that would send you to kcrw.com/give and to give, say, $32 a month or whatever it is that you can afford? Is it Marketplace that you hear every day? Sadly, we have the sad music today, but sometimes we have the happy music, which is nice. As an alum of Marketplace, I can tell you, you really get, you know the music very well.
11: Oh, yes.
10: And you know, yeah, today was a sad day. Hopefully tomorrow will be a happy day. We'll see. And it's important, too, the information you get, whether it be All Things Considered, Marketplace. It could be Press Play. It's something you heard. Did she have Herb Alpert on? Is that? It was,
11: yes.
10: That
11: 90,
10: was yesterday.
11: 90, 91 years old,
10: my
11: I think.
10: Goodness.
11: Yeah, what a legend. Yeah.
10: Oh, my God. And a wonderful interview as well. And, you know, when you think about the stuff that you get on KCRW, that's special. And you know it's not free. You know it takes money to get those things, to have the microphones and the gear to go out and report on the stories that you rely on every single day. If that's important to you, go now to kcrw.com/give.
11: We are less than 48 hours away from closing this thing out. Way less.
10: 48?
11: Tomorrow.
10: Right. We're like 30. No, what? I don't want to do the math.
11: Tomorrow's the last day.
10: Midnight tomorrow.
11: Penultimate. It is the penultimate day. That's the fanciest possible, most obnoxious way to say second to last.
10: 30 hours.
11: We need you to help us close this thing strong. And this really is the best time to join as a new member or to upgrade because Summer Nights is right around the corner. But today is our favorite day of the pledge drive, to be honest, because it's iPhone giveaway day. You want to win an iPhone. Who doesn't want to win an iPhone? I've got that meme in my head of Oprah. You get a prize. But, you get a prize. You get a prize.
10: Yeah, I wish we could give an iPhone to everybody, but we can't do that. We will, though. We will give it to you, and your chances of winning that iPhone are very good. So what the Oprah way of doing it would be like, you get entered for an iPhone. You get entered for an iPhone. You get entered for an iPhone.
11: Yes,
10: right?
11: Yes. Yeah. And look under your seat. Your seat. They've all got iPhones under them. One of these days, we'll be able to do that with your support.
10: But not on this day. But again, your chances are really good.
11: Your chances are great. This is a pretty small pool.
10: 350, 300. I mean, it's pretty good, right? Yeah. It's not like Lotto.
11: We wish that the pool was way bigger. If everyone who was hearing this right now was giving, we could end this pledge drive right now and maybe not even have one in the fall. But that's not the case. So go to kcrw.com/give. You don't do it for the iPhone. You do it because you love KCRW. But it's a great bonus moment when you do win that iPhone. kcrw.com/give.
10: Laureen Cleary from Ojai, new member. Yay! Lorna Millman from Oceano, California. Where's Oceano, California? Not Oceanside, Oceano.
11: Okay. Sounds like a beautiful place.
10: I'm going to look that up, or Oceano. Jesse Weinberg from Highland Park, Illinois. What?
11: Cool.
10: Chicagoland. I'm from Chicagoland. Thank you. We lived in LA for many years, settled back in the Midwest to raise our kids. KCRW remains at the forefront of cultural freshness and amplifies the values we believe in. Thank you so much
11: cultural
10: for your support.
11: Cultural freshness.
10: No, I love
11: might
10: that.
11: Have to I love use it. That.
10: Can we put that? Yeah. KCRW, cultural freshness. Many Good from NoHo, Scott Copald from Ventura, Yaffa Laria from Santa Monica. I've been listening to KCRW since I moved to LA 30 years ago. Chris Doritas introduced me to so much amazing music, as does Novena now. Thank you so much for your support.
11: Awesome. Michael Sanders in Edward, Illinois. And
10: another land of Lincoln. Okay.
11: Yes. Cynthia Zelaya Robinson in Glendale says, no other station does it like KCRW. I'm so proud to rejoin and help keep this LA institution going strong. You said it there, kcrw.com/give.
10: Ivan Aguilera from NoHo, also thank you for your support. A new member. Yay, woo! Ivan. More thank yous coming up. More news from the global economy right now on KCRW.
0: This is Marketplace. I'm Kai Rizdahl. The Ohio Department of Natural Resources says that when Europeans first showed up in what's now the Buckeye State more than 200 years ago, maybe as much as 95% of that territory was covered by trees and forests. Today, it's very much not. So all over Ohio, towns and cities are trying to bring parts of their forests back. They're hiring arborists and hosting tree plantings and expanding the tree canopy. It's not cheap, but the Arbor Day Foundation says every dollar cities put into trees grows $3 in return. Marketplace's Kaylee Wells explains how that works.
12: Ed and Donna Hoffman just pulled up to a neighborhood park 15 minutes west of Cleveland. They're here to pick up a sapling of an eastern redbud tree that their city, Lakewood, is giving away for free.
13: It was really easy.
14: Yeah, it was online, and then you pick out, you know, which one you want. And so we jumped right on it.
12: They check in with a volunteer sitting at one of those plastic fold-out tables and pick out their redbud from a row of native witch hazel, serviceberry, oak, and buckeye trees. 200 in all, every single one reserved by residents within 24 hours.
14: We missed it last year, so we decided to get it this year.
12: This is Lakewood's third year doing this.
15: We really take our tree canopy very seriously. And it's something that we've been trying to increase for the last few years.
12: Sophia Zelis is Lakewood's city planner.
15: We've been planting, as the city, separate from this event, 350 to 400 trees every year. And that is a significant part of our budget.
12: Almost $150,000 per year, which comes out to roughly $375 a tree. Worth it, because Lakewood estimates the average tree in city limits is worth about $1,500. Part of that is pretty simple. Trees make shade.
15: In places like public parks and can divert heat from heat islands where there's lots of asphalt.
12: That translates to fewer dollars spent on air conditioning. Trees also make humans happy. Expanding the canopy decreases crime, according to the U.S. Forest Service study. Trees make houses more valuable, and trees near business districts make people spend more, says regional planner Tyler Cliffman with the Southeast Michigan Council of Governments.
16: People tend to spend a lot more time in the greener spaces. That equates to spending more money in those places, maybe just by being willing to explore a little more, to linger, to be more comfortable.
12: Then there's the savings on healthcare. A University of Illinois study found that even when you control for all other demographics, people living near more green space spend nearly $400 less per year on healthcare.
17: If you wind all that up across a full population, an entire city, then you start to see the benefit of these tree planting programs.
12: Kathleen Wolf is a research social scientist at the University of Washington. She specializes in urban forestry and has no problem rattling off plenty of other reasons trees save cities money.
17: Air quality, water quality, stormwater management. Stormwater management benefits can be substantial.
12: Substantial because root structures and canopies make it easier for land to deal with rainfall. That means dollars saved on watering nearby plants and tax dollars saved on storm runoff infrastructure. Wolf says all of that has led cities to invest more in planting trees.
17: With the research about ecosystem services of urban trees, parks, green spaces, about health benefits, wow, that has really surged in the last decade or two.
12: And that surge is especially prevalent in Ohio. It has more tree cities designated by the Arbor Day Foundation than any other state. In the last century, tree cover has rebounded spectacularly, according to the State Department of Natural Resources, from a low of 10% more than a century ago to more than 30% today. In Lakewood, Ohio, I'm Kaylee Wells for Marketplace.

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1: This final note on the way out today, in which I do believe corporate speak has hit a new and all-time low. Standard Chartered, one of the big banks over in the UK, does most of its business in Africa and Asia. It announced layoffs today, 7,000 people, about 15% of its workforce. Here is the money quote from the CEO on a call today. It's not cost cutting, he said. It's replacing low value human capital. That's what he said. So Neil Maharaj, Jordan Manji, Janet Wynn, Olga Oxman, and Virginia K. Smith are the digital team around here. I'm Kai Rizdahl. We will see you tomorrow, everybody. This is APM.
2: 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Steve Chiotake is 6:25. 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Adria Clokey here as well. And Adria, I have a, it's not a challenge. It is, it could be a little mental illness on my part.
3: A motivator.
2: It's a motivator, but here's the thing, because I can be very competitive.
3: Mm-hmm.
2: And, you know, today, we've been on a roller coaster ride this whole drive, right?
3: Yes, we sure
2: have. Hoping, fingers crossed, praying to whomever that tomorrow will be better. Today was okay. This afternoon's been good. It's been good. This morning, okay. Novena and Morning Becomes Eclectic, they got $12,000 in their.
3: Damn.
2: For their okay, let's not. All right, we don't need to go there. All right, but anyway, so and I'm thinking, you know, I think we were closing in on seven, and that was, but now we're kind of glitching, and we can't get the numbers right. But we were somewhere around, and I think maybe in the next few minutes we can try and approach that $12,000. Try and beat Morning Becomes Eclectic.
3: I know we can.
2: So I'm putting it out there. Do we manifest? Is that what we're doing?
3: Yes.
2: Manifesting. I'm trying to manifest, right?
3: We're going to call it forth.
2: Because here's the thing. You don't have to wait until tomorrow to do it.
3: No.
2: There are several reasons why today and right now would be a great time. Number one, the iPhone.
3: Who doesn't need a new iPhone?
2: You will be put into that drawing at midnight tonight to win an iPhone 17. You'll be one of a couple hundred, 300, something like that.
3: I'll take those odds.
2: Are really good. Yeah, good odds. Number two, you check it off your list. You're just done. You don't have to worry about it tomorrow, right? Because maybe you were procrastinating. You're saying, I'm going to do it tomorrow. No. If you do it now, you get it done, and we're finished. And, I mean, you can turn us on tomorrow. We'll give you news and information and music and culture and everything else that we do. But you don't have to worry about giving to KCRW because you'll have done it tonight.
3: Yeah, and you'll know that you didn't wait until the very last day, which is a nice way to feel good about yourself.
2: I'm trying to think of the third reason, and I can't right now.
3: The third reason is because it's Taco Tuesday.
2: What?
3: No, the third reason is because you're protecting what you trust. And like Jennifer's been saying throughout this pledge drive, like all of us have been saying, this is a critical moment for KCRW. It's a critical moment for public radio. Oh, I know the third reason.
2: What is it?
3: VIP lounges at summer nights.
2: Oh, yeah. Yeah.
3: You want that. You want that short bar line. You want that expedited entry to a bathroom, maybe. Who knows? We're all going to find out together when we're hanging out in the VIP lounges at summer nights. They start in like a week and a half.
2: I know. And we're going to be all over the place in the summer, including Orange County in Santana.
3: In the Valley for the very first time. North Hollywood.
2: Yeah, exactly. And
3: we're at the California African American Museum. And we are over here in Culver City.
2: And Cabrillo and San Pedro.
3: And Cabrillo San Pedro at the Aquarium, right. Such the a aquarium. Fun one. I mean, we really are all over the place. We are in your neighborhood.
2: There's your third reason.
3: And there's your third reason. So make sure that you do it Right now, join as a VIP at that $100 level or come in at $20 a month, $32 a month. You're going to get a sweet piece of merch out of it. That depends on your giving level as well. That's, we call it a thank you gift. You can also skip that and you can forego the thank you gift and choose the food bank as well. All of these options come along with a whole lot of dopamine. You're going to feel so good about giving at KCRW.com. That's right. Endorphins, dopamine, feel good energy.
2: 12,000. Preload the back half of the week. Morning becomes eclectic. I mean, come on.
3: And yeah, and make Steve.
2: I don't
3: so
2: want to
3: happy.
2: Do it. I love Novena. You want to talk about somebody who
3: this
2: like
3: is healthy
2: exudes,
3: competition. Come on.
2: Exudes like such a wonderful aura. She's fantastic.
3: Of course. Listen, we're a team here at KCRW. We really
2: are. And you know, Carolina Miranda earlier brought back some wairuros. These are good luck seeds from Peru.
3: Yeah, she left us They're with a Peruvian. Little totem for
2: so
3: good
2: keep,
3: luck here.
2: I keep touching them.
3: Yes, we're fiddling
2: hoping,
3: with them.
2: Okay.
3: Hoping that means that you are fiddling with your phone right now, which you will upgrade when you win it tonight at midnight. Listen, you can give on the app, you can give online at kcrw.com/give, or you can give at 800-600-5279. However you do it, just make sure you do it today. And
2: let's thank some folks who've
3: already done it.
2: Yeah. Patricia Morton from Atwater Village. Thank you for your support. Barbara Thorne from Goleta. Hans Wakelin from Castaic. A new member. Yay.
3: Woo!
2: James Horon from Sylmar up in the Santa Clarita
3: yes.
2: Valley, right? Catherine Pagliuso from Echo Park, a new monthly member. Thank you so much.
3: I got
2: these seeds. I'm telling you, they're good luck
3: seeds.
2: Douglas Mann from Sunland over off the 210. Thank you, Douglas. And Patricia Campuzano from San Pedro, a new monthly member as well. Thank you.
3: All right, you got to give me a seed.
2: Ten
3: Ian
2: seconds.
3: Burke Silverman in San Diego, thank you for returning. Nicole Elise Boyven from Pasadena, Alan Pena in Rosemead, and a mystery member who's new. Thank you so much.
2: News time, 6:30.
4: Live from NPR News in Culver City, California, I'm Duane Brown. The FBI says the shooting at the Islamic Center of San Diego yesterday was inspired by hatred toward different religions and races. Three people were killed, and the suspected shooters, ages 17 and 18, were found dead in a vehicle nearby after taking their own lives. Police say more people could have been killed if it weren't for security guard Amin Abdullah, who called for the facility to be locked down as the shooters began to go through the mosque looking for people. San Diego Police Chief Scott Wall.
5: All three of our victims did not die in vain. Without distracting the attention, without delaying the actions of these two individuals, without question, there would have been many more fatalities yesterday.
4: The shooting follows a string of attacks on houses of worship amid rising threats on Muslim and Jewish communities. In Texas, President Trump is backing Attorney General Ken Paxton over incumbent John Cornyn in the U.S. Senate race. The move gives Paxton an advantage as early voting takes place. Democratic nominee James Tallarico says it doesn't change anything for him. From Texas Newsroom, Blaise Gainey reports.
6: In response to Trump's endorsement of Paxton, Tallarico says that no matter his opponent, he's ultimately running against, quote, the billionaire mega donors in their corrupt political system, unquote. A May poll released by the Barbara Jordan Policy Research and Survey Center at Texas Southern University shows Tallarico tied or within a point of either Republican candidate. Tallarico says he is unbothered by Trump's move because his movement is to make Texas for working people and not about party politics. If Tallarico wins in November, he'd be the first Democrat elected statewide in Texas in three decades. For NPR News, I'm Blaise Gainey in Austin.
4: And you're listening to NPR News. A Colombian folk singer who popularized Afro-Indigenous sound.

0: KCRW sponsors include Focus Features presenting Pressure, the untold true story of D-Day. As two massive storms threaten the largest sea invasion in history, Eisenhower faces an impossible choice. Starring Brendan Fraser and Andrew Scott. In theaters May 29th.
1: Specialized in the Afro-Colombian traditions of that area of the country, a combination of heavy percussion, indigenous flutes, and call-and-response vocals. In 1993, she recorded an album for musician Peter Gabriel's Real World Records that catapulted her to international audiences. And in recent years, she became a popular collaborator with a new generation of Colombian pop and folk artists. Felix Contreras, NPR News.
2: In San Francisco, the annual Glide Foundation homeless charity is looking to get back on track. 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Someone actually bid $9 million for a private lunch with Buffett and Curry to be held in the legendary investor's hometown of Omaha next month. 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
8: Today Explained, Sean Ramosfirm here to tell you about Sean Duffy, or as we call him in my house, Other Sean. Will Gottsagen wrote about him for The Atlantic. We started with the most important question. Can you name all of his children?
9: I can't. He's got nine of them.
8: Why is Sean Duffy taking his nine children and his wife on a road trip across the country for YouTube?
9: Ostensibly, it's to celebrate America's 250th birthday. When I reached out to the Department of Transportation about this, they were adamant that it was part of Duffy's official responsibilities here. It makes a kind of sense for him to promote the birthday in this way, since he has this background in reality TV. That's how he met his wife.
10: Sean flirts with me all the time. Part of me thinks he likes me.
11: I still have this physical attraction, and I want to have this relationship with him.
9: They were on The Real World, the quintessential 90s reality show.
12: This is the true story.
13: Whatever. Of seven strangers.
9: And this thing is pitched as a kind of reality show, too.
14: Welcome to Montana.
15: The Duffys, they've got tons of kids. I think they have like 11 kids.
16: Nine
15: or 11 something. Is there a difference?
9: The Duffy family and their nine kids, they go across the country.
17: You're excited about going up the Rocky Steps?
18: Oh, I am.
9: They filmed over 7 months, and they're there to see the sights and appreciate American landmarks.
19: How did you live in Boston, but you don't know any like fun things to do in Boston?
8: I believe in your piece, you link to an attempt over at Rolling Stone to tally the cost of Sean Duffy's road trip that he didn't pay for. Do you recall how much this would cost an average American, just in terms of gas alone?
9: Right. In gas alone, Rolling Stone is saying that his particular route that he took with his family would cost $1,300 in gas money.
8: And if you have like nine kids, as he does, and you have to get what, like three hotel rooms every time you stop, we're talking about several grand to take this trip that he took and didn't pay
9: for. Yeah, that's a lot of like, I don't know, string cheese to whatever people eat in the backseat of their cars these days. So I think this reality show has chafed for a couple reasons. The first is the price of gas.
20: Prices are rising as the Iran war creates oil supply shocks.
21: The average price for a gallon of regular topping $4.50. That's about $1.30 higher than last Memorial Day.
22: You have to plan your excursions now, like in advance.
9: Americans might see this and say, I want to take a road trip, but it's too expensive. They can't, which is largely to do with the Iran war and the energy crisis that has kind of resulted from the closure of the Strait of Hormuz. That is, for many Americans, directly attributable to a decision made by this administration. One of the things that I think Duffy had said when he was promoting this on Fox and Friends is that road trips can fit into any kind of budget.
23: You could go for 2 hours. You could drive for 2 days. Yeah. You could do a day trip. It fits any budget.
9: But also, he's advertising this like grand experience. And so I think

0: the timing issue kind of chafes for a lot of people. The second issue is the funding aspect of this. It was funded by a nonprofit called the Great American Road Trip. This organization was funded by a group of transportation industry companies that Duffy oversees, which included Boeing, which included Toyota, United Airlines, Royal Caribbean, among others. And in the 4-minute trailer for this thing, you can see a giant Toyota logo. You can see a cruise ship. Politico got a hold of the pitch deck for the nonprofit, which explicitly pitched potential donors on the perks that they might receive if they gave a certain amount of money. So like, for example, if you give $1 million, you're a platinum partner. If you give $500,000, you're a gold partner. Let me actually read it out direct. Let me find the quote because it's quite explicit. Platinum partners get logo placement in up to 10 produced video features, opportunity for strategically placed speaking roles within program segments aligned with the narrative and production plan, branding across media placements, stuff like that, right? There's a kind of explicit, like, this will be given to you if you give us X amount of money. And so part of the controversy around this show is that it's being indirectly funded by companies that Duffy oversees. And when companies do things that directly or indirectly benefit their regulator, there are questions as to why they're doing them.
1: But I guess there's two ways of looking at this, right? It's like, one is this is wildly inappropriate and unnecessary. And the other is like, well, if they were going to do this anyway, better Toyota foot the bill than like me. Where did people land when this trailer dropped and so clearly was brought to you by Toyota?
0: On the one hand, if it's work, which the Department of Transportation is saying that it was, then the American taxpayer should fund it. But right, as you're saying, Duffy and the department are saying, don't worry, guys, this wasn't funded by the American taxpayer. But in fact, that's why they should worry. You know, like RFK has a podcast, which is presumably funded by the American taxpayer.
1: We're paying for an RFK podcast.
0: Oh, you didn't know about this?
2: Hey, everybody, I'm Robert F. Kennedy Jr., your HHS secretary. Welcome to the Secretary Kennedy podcast.
0: One of the interesting ways that this administration tends to pitch itself is like through the lens of the showman, right? Like there's a kind of media element to any presidential administration, but of course to an administration with a showman really in the top job. And Duffy, you know, in some ways, a reality show around a Great American Road Trip makes a lot of sense, right? Like Duffy and his wife have this background in TV. Duffy's a charismatic guy. His kids seem great. You know, road trips are great. It should work. But right, the questions around the funding and around the timing are just making it a little bit hard to swallow for a lot of people.
3: It is an embarrassment.
4: A 7-month road trip for the Secretary of Transportation? When we're paying his salary, he's going to do some work.
5: He's on a vacation that's filmed and funded by Boeing and Toyota, which allegedly gave $1 million apiece for them to drive around.
1: Is it legal for Sean Duffy to pay for his family to go on a road trip in a Toyota on a cruise ship that's presumably sponsoring said road trip from a vehicle manufacturer that's sponsoring said road trip? Is this all above board in terms of, I don't know, government ethics, government rules, regulations?
0: Let me put it this way. The question of whether it's legal is, I think, less relevant than this sort of like perennial blurring of the line that happens in this administration between kind of public and private funding.
1: This is like the road trip version of the ballroom.
0: Exactly, right. Trump kind of set the tone for this. Executive branch employees are not supposed to accept gifts from companies they oversee. Duffy is not directly accepting a gift from companies he oversees, but he's accepting a gift through a pass-through nonprofit. So there's a question as to whether it violates those rules. I genuinely don't know whether it does, but certainly people are raising the alarm about that.
1: Is part of the controversy also that he was doing this instead of, like, I don't know, his job?
0: Well, that's the other aspect of this, right? Is that, like, over the past year, Duffy has been the face of several huge PR fiascos in the American transportation industry. Two government shutdowns.
2: As you all know, we're going through a shutdown right now. And in that shutdown, government employees don't get paid.
0: Both of which led to widespread chaos at American airports.
6: Facilities are low staffed, which means we have significant delays.
0: huge cutbacks on TSA.
2: They're doing their job, right? They're screening all the necessary people, but it's just taking a longer period of time.
0: You had huge lines.
2: The reasons why we have such long lines is when we have more TSA agents that call out than previous.
0: Issues with flight controllers.
2: The school that trains air traffic controllers in Oklahoma City shut down and didn't ramp up fast enough.
0: You had a fatal crash.
6: When Americans take off in airplanes, they should expect to land at their destination.
0: And Duffy was the face of all this. He was the one taking the fall for it as the top guy. He could sort of use the good press, is I guess what I'm trying to say. And yet he's not attracting the kind of good press with this that I think maybe he thought he might. Like, he was also filming this promo video at the same time as these shutdowns were going on, at the same time that airports were in crisis.
1: Let's just, I don't know, give everyone here the benefit of the doubt for a second. And I don't know, assume that this was well-intentioned and above board. What are we supposed to take away from this series?
0: He pitched it as like a civic experience. And he's right to say that road trips are or can be a civic experience. You see parts of the country that you wouldn't otherwise see. You get to experience this country's great diversity. You know, even like eating at a diner with your kids, like, I don't know, like it can be a family experience, which I know is part of how he's pitched it too. What we're supposed to be getting is, I think, both sort of like an ad for what makes this country great, the places that make it great, the people that make it great. Duffy, I think, also on Twitter has said,
7: "The radical, miserable left has noticed our awesome Great American Road Trip trailer, ... and they hate it. It's too wholesome. It's too patriotic. It's too joyful."
1: Oh!
0: And then, in a different tweet, he said,
7: "Taking a road trip in America is a civic experience. For decades, our kids have been told they should be ashamed of our country and its founders. It's time to push back on those Marxist narratives."
1: What? I'm sorry. Sean, fellow Sean here, everyone knows that having a family and taking a road trip is a part of the American experience, Marxist or not. What? Who needed a reminder that you can get in your car and take a road trip? If anything, people can't do it because we're at war with Iran.
0: Right. It's like road trips are great, as you're saying. Like, no one is anti-road trip. Where is the anti-road trip coalition? I want to see the anti-road trip coalition. It's just that, like, people aren't necessarily as able to take a road trip as they might ordinarily be. How's it? Tell me about your, I want to hear about your road trip experience.
1: I don't have a car because I'm a Marxist.
0: Right. You're definitionally a Marxist if you don't have a car. I mean, listen, cars are expensive. That's how they're on
1: the The trailer for Sean's Great American Road Trip suggests that we Americans should be hitting our world-class national parks this summer. But Sean's Great American plane boss has been slashing the budgets at said parks. We're going to ask how they're doing in light of the cuts when Today Explained is back.
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1: Stephanie Pearson's trip to Big Bend inspired her to become a journalist. She's been writing for Outside Magazine for decades and has authored two books on our national parks. We asked her how the parks are doing in light of big cuts from the Trump administration.
13: Well, it's a moving target. There's a lot happening in parks right now. There is almost a quarter of full-time national park staff have lost their jobs. That's more than 4,000 positions.
14: You're proposing a 38% cut to parks facilities operation and maintenance. These are the road crews, things like that. A 35% cut for support staff and over 50% of funding for resource stewardship. To me, that is just a recipe for disaster.
1: When you lose a quarter of your park staff, what do you end up losing?
13: Well, I think a lot of the public-facing people will still be there, so people may not necessarily notice it. They're still going to be greeted at visitor kiosks. They're still going to have information people. But where they're really diminishing is in, say, scientists who are biologists who are studying the flora and the fauna or the wildlife. I mean, people who are critical pieces of these parks who are trying to, you know, balance visitation with wildlife, for example.
15: The visitor experience is what most people are focusing on, but frankly, I'm much more worried about the condition of the resources, both natural and cultural, and the condition of the infrastructure, and it's not sustainable.
16: If you're cutting a third of the budget, you're effectively dismantling the protections of this place. You're dismantling a lot of the National Park Service.
13: Also, infrastructure people who are taking care of the parks and maintaining them.
17: The workforce is stretched so thin this season that nearly all staffers, including scientists, are required to take turns checking people in and cleaning campground toilets.
18: Trails are going to have more litter. The trash cans will be emptied less frequently. You know, these things feel like small things if you talk about them individually. In aggregate is the fracturing of the foundation of the national park system that is entrusted with the democratic ideals of our country.
13: It's amazing what the National Park Service staff is continuing to do. And anyone who sees someone in a National Park Service uniform should probably go up and give them a hug or, you know, a high five or something.
1: You got to ask before you give them a hug.
13: Yeah, though, exactly.
1: You know? You don't want to make
13: true.
1: Their lives
13: yeah,
1: even
13: no, no,
1: worse.
13: No. Yeah, I'm from the Midwest. I know that's probably bad advice. But I think their jobs are really hard right now. But for example, Yosemite National Park, I think the first weekend of May, it took an hour and a half to get to the entrance to the park for people. And so then when they got in the park, what is also happening is they've lifted all the reservation systems in some of these iconic parks, Yosemite being one of them, Glacier National Park being another one.
19: Some parks will rely on real-time traffic controls, parking limits, and shuttle systems instead of reservations. Advocacy groups warn that the change could strain staff and damage park resources.
20: And critics worry this summer could become pretty chaotic. Park officials say they're trying their best to manage the crowds with more traffic control and shuttles.
13: There are parks that are in the system that are a lot less visited. But for these iconic parks where everyone seems to want to go all the time, there's going to be a lot of people and a lot of people who want to see the same things that you do. So just come prepared or maybe go in the fall.
1: Do you think this could be an added incentive to get out there this summer and see these parks despite the gas prices? Because it's America 250 and the parks are being ruined, so you may as well see them before they're trashed.
13: Well, it almost breaks my heart to even think that. I still have some hope. I have hope that they will not be trashed. I have hope that people on both sides of the aisle understand the value of these parks. It almost makes me tearful. It does make me tearful. I am a proponent of understanding our American history because there's so much to offer through these parks, and you're going to gain some understanding when you visit, you know, ancestral Pueblo and land in New Mexico, you know, or you see the geology of Big Bend National Park. You know, so I am really hopeful that people understand the value of these places and really use their voices to, you know, like in Big Bend National Park right now, I mean, that's a perfect example. People are rallying around the fact that they're trying to build a border wall through it. People have rallied on both sides of the aisle to say, we do not want a border wall in Big Bend National Park. And so I think that there is hope that people will rise to this occasion.
3: Oh my gosh, is this place real? I feel like I keep asking myself that question.
21: Micah Meyer has been to every single national park in America.
22: The guys are loading up the boat so we can head about 12 to 15 miles to the border of Yukon Charley Rivers National Preserve.
21: We asked him on to tell you about some of the most underrated destinations our country has to offer.
3: Here we go, around the Big Bend.
23: The Northwest.
24: One of my favorites in the Northwest is the John Day Fossil Beds National Monument. There's a unit called the Painted Hills Unit, which has these incredible red stripes that cut through the earth. And whether you live in Seattle or Portland, you can access it within a day's drive, and you're not going to have any of the crowds that you'll experience at Mount Rainier or at Olympic. And it's just one of the most otherworldly places I've seen up there.
23: The Southwest.
24: For the Southwest, I would not go to Saguaro National Park, but if you go a few more hours away to Oregon Pike Cactus National Monument, the cactuses are way cooler looking. There's way more epic hikes. There's way more epic vistas and views.
23: The Southeast.
24: If you are in the Southeast, I would skip the crowds of the Everglades and hop a short flight over to the Virgin Islands, where there's an island off the island of St. Croix, which is called Buck Island Reef National Monument, and it's a natural turtle nesting ground that you can actually snorkel underwater down a trail that the Park Service has made. It's incredible, and it's not going to be crowded because most people, when they go to the Virgin Islands, go to Virgin Islands National Park, which is the majority of the island of St. John.
23: The Midwest.
24: Through the Twin Cities of Minneapolis-St. Paul, there is a 72-mile river corridor called the Mississippi National River and Recreation Area, and it is federally protected riverfront that is full of places to fish and hike and run and see amazing wildlife, and it's one that I actually go on a daily run every day, and I often listen to your podcast, Sean, today.
21: Get out of town!
13: Oh my gosh.
23: The Northeast.
24: So Acadia is a really popular one, but really close to there, far from the crowds, is the end of the Appalachian National Scenic Trail, which starts in Georgia and runs all the way up to the center of Maine. And you don't have to do the whole thing, but in just one day, you could go hike the final few miles to the center of Maine, and you can actually see people finishing their months-long trek. And it's this super cool experience just as a day tripper to get to meet these folks, to talk to them. You usually smell them before you see them because they haven't showered in so long. But you get to the top of this mountain and you get to witness people complete a historic National Park Service trail and feel just a little bit of that for yourself.
23: And his favorite?
24: My favorite National Park Service site in the whole system is in Utah. And when I wrote a blog ranking all of Utah's Park Service sites, I got a lot of flack because my number one was not Zion, it was not Bryce, it was not Arches.
25: Behind me in Dinosaur National Monument, you see some of the most diverse and expansive views of my entire journey so far.
24: But because it's a national monument and not a capital N, capital P national park, most people haven't heard of this site. Like if tomorrow Congress upgraded it to Dinosaur National Park, it would get millions of visitors. But that's just because most people think America's park system is only the 63 capital N, capital P parks. They don't realize that it's over 400 sites. And so Dinosaur National Monument only gets 7% as many visitors as nearby Rocky Mountain National Park or Zion National Park, but I think it's the best that the entire national park system has to offer, all in one less visited site where you, for example, can touch a dinosaur bone if you would like, Sean.
21: I would like, Micah. I would like.
24: I think too often we feel like we have to take a flight out west or go somewhere far-flung to experience an amazing piece of nature, but every single state and territory in America has at least one National Park Service site. So before you do anything else this summer, go visit your local in-state or in-territory parks and then think about the far places that you have to pay a bunch of gas to get to.
1: 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Stephanie Pearson, who you heard from earlier, is the author of 100 Great American Parks and 100 Hikes of a Lifetime USA. Find them wherever you find your books. And even earlier in the show, you heard from Will Gottsaken. He's a staff writer at The Atlantic. He also writes their daily newsletter, The Atlantic Daily. Check it out. Ariana Spuru and Peter Balanon Rosen made the show today with help from Amina Alsadi, David Tadashore, Bridger Dunnigan, and Gabriel Dunatov. Park Life.
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7: 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I'm Madeline Brand. Mayor Karen Bass is facing challenges from the right and the left. On the right, Spencer Pratt.
26: He's an anti-establishment candidate. And the thing is, we need to have an anti-establishment candidate as well on the left. And that's exactly what our campaign is about.
7: On the left, Ray Huang. I'll talk to her about her long shot campaign, what insiders in Silicon Valley really think about AI, and what everyone else thinks.
27: We are already seeing the seeds of a broad populist backlash as a result of people who fear being impacted by AI. My guess is this will have a sort of anti-billionaire, anti-corporate flavor.
7: And goodbye to all that. 33 years of CBS's The Late Show ends this week.
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29: 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In the words of the great Ed Murrow, good night and good luck, mother.
7: All that coming up in the next hour of Press Play. 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
30: Live from NPR News in Washington, I'm Ryland Barton. Vice President J.D. Vance says the U.S. is prepared to go back to striking Iran if negotiations don't end in a deal. President Trump said earlier that he called off an attack on Iran after allies like Qatar and the United Arab Emirates said Iran was close to agreeing to a deal. NPR's Deepa Shivaram has more.
31: The VP said Iran recognizes that having a nuclear weapon is a red line for the U.S. and that no deal can be reached unless Iran agrees not to have a nuclear weapon. But Vance also says resorting back to military attacks on Iran is still an option.
32: We're locked and loaded. We don't want to go down that pathway, but the president is willing and able to go down that pathway if we have to.
31: Vance says he believes that increased prices of gas and other goods that have come from the war are a temporary increase and they will come down. But in the meantime, voters are not happy with how the administration is handling the economy. Deepa Shivaram, NPR News, The White House.
30: It'll be a rematch of sorts in Alabama's race for governor this year. Republican Senator Tommy Tuberville will face former Democratic Senator Doug Jones, according to a race call from the Associated Press. Jones served a partial Senate term after defeating former Republican Senator Roy Moore in a special election in 2017. Then Tuberville defeated Jones in 2020 by roughly 20 percentage points. Now the two are facing off in a race to replace term-limited Republican Governor Kay Ivey in this year's general election. Cook Political Report rates the race as solidly Republican. Health officials at the Centers for Disease Control and Prevention are responding to two ongoing infectious disease outbreaks with travel restrictions. As NPR's Ping Huang reports, they say these measures are intended to protect the broader public.
8: The CDC advises people to avoid non-essential travel to parts of the Democratic Republic of Congo because of a growing Ebola outbreak. Dr. Satish Pillai, who works on Ebola response for the agency, says some who have been there can't come to the U.S.
9: The CDC has immediately issued an order to suspend entry of certain persons from DRC, Uganda, and South Sudan.
8: The so-called Title 42 order restricts people with non-U.S. passports if they've been in these countries in the past 21 days. Separately, an outbreak of hantavirus on a cruise ship has led to other restrictions. Two cruise passengers were issued quarantine orders requiring they stay at a facility in Nebraska through the end of May. Other cruise ship passengers are there voluntarily. Ping Huang, NPR News.
30: The U.S. government has agreed to permanently drop tax claims against President Trump. It's part of a deal to resolve Trump's $10 billion lawsuit against the IRS over the leak of his tax returns. The U.S. is, quote, forever barred and precluded from examining or prosecuting Trump, his sons, and the Trump Organization's current tax issues, according to a one-page document posted to the DOJ website. You're listening to NPR News from Washington. Russian President Vladimir Putin has arrived in China for meetings with Chinese leader Xi Jinping. The visit comes less than a week after President Trump wrapped up his own trip to Beijing. Putin's two-day visit is likely to be closely watched as Beijing seeks to maintain stable relations with the U.S. while also preserving strong ties with Russia. The Nigerian military says scores of ISIS fighters have been killed in several days of joint airstrikes by U.S. and Nigerian forces. The strikes have destroyed ISIS locations in northeast Nigeria and killed several senior ISIS commanders, as NPR's Jewel Bright reports.
10: At least 175 ISIS fighters have been killed in the strikes that began on Saturday, according to a spokesperson for Nigeria's Defense Ministry. Several ISIS commanders and key figures from the group's West African offshoot, ISWAP, have been killed, including ISIS Global Second-in-Command, Abu Bilal al-Minuki. These strikes come amid growing military operations between the U.S. and Nigeria, following claims by the Trump administration of targeted killings against Christians in Nigeria. In March, more than 200 U.S. soldiers were deployed to Nigeria for what the Pentagon described as training and intelligence purposes, but troops now appear to be undertaking combat missions. For NPR, I'm Drew Bright in Lagos.
30: The NFL is taking the 2030 Super Bowl to Nashville and the Tennessee Titans' new Nissan Stadium. It'll be the first time the game will be held in Music City after a vote from team owners. I'm Ryland Barton, and you're listening to NPR News from Washington.
11: 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Other contributors include the estate of Joan B. Kroc, whose bequest serves as an enduring investment in the future of public radio and seeks to help NPR produce programming that meets the highest standards of public service in journalism and cultural expression.

0: There are people who are going to be on the fence between the two of them because they want, not only do they want to see the mayor act more progressive, but they want, you know, a campaign that's going to pull her more in that direction.
1: Former LA City Council member Mike Bonin back in February telling me that progressive voters would have a tough time choosing between council member Nithya Raman and Mayor Karen Bass. Well, now three left-leaning members of the LA City Council are supporting Mayor Bass. Eonices Hernandez, Isabel Jurado, and Hugo Soto Martinez, all members of the Democratic Socialists of America. So is Nithya Raman, whom her fellow city council members did not endorse. My next guest is also a DSA member and also running for mayor, Ray Huang. She's an ordained minister, housing advocate, and the deputy director of the group Housing Now California. Today, we're kicking off a series of conversations with the mayoral candidates. We've invited the five who are leading in the polls on our show. Ray Huang joins me now. Welcome to Press Play.
2: Thank you. Thanks so much for having me on.
1: Great to have you. All right. Well, I want to get to the politics at the beginning of this because we're so close, 2 weeks away. And the latest poll from Emerson released last week shows you're currently polling at 4%. And by comparison, Mayor Bass is at 30, Spencer Pratt, 22, Nithya Raman, 20, and Adam Miller at 7%. So with such a short time period ahead of us, have you considered dropping out to throw your support behind one of the other candidates who might have a better chance of winning?
2: Yeah, we have not. Our goal has always been to build a new majority voter base here in Los Angeles. And so we've been really activating people who normally don't actually go out to vote. And a lot of these polls are really polling people who are typical high propensity voters. And we're really dedicated to reaching those who are younger voters, first time voters. And so we actually feel very proud about our outreach and about what we're building. And so we are excited about what will come.
1: So I guess I'm trying to understand that you're not running to be the mayor necessarily, but to build a new coalition of new voters.
2: We are doing both and. I think that for us, we have always run a race to be able to win. And we do believe that our vision and our campaign and what we stand for is exactly a winning campaign.
1: But are you worried of being a little bit of a spoiler, especially looking at council member Nithya Raman, who shares a lot of your values? You're both members of the Democratic Socialists of America. And it looks like if your supporters went to her, she would have a better chance of winning.
2: I think ultimately, when you look at our platforms and what we stand for, we actually are we have very different campaigns. Right now, the reason we're seeing so much energy behind, I would say, you know, Spencer Pratt is because he's an anti-establishment candidate. And the thing is, we need to have an anti-establishment candidate as well on the left. And that's exactly what our campaign is about.
1: But what if you being in the race leads to Spencer Pratt becoming the next mayor?
2: I think that this is a constant refrain of a lot of people in power to consolidate continued power with the few. And I think what we are trying to call for is that if people vote out of fear, we will never be able to change the power and wealth that is with the establishment.
1: Mm. But isn't there a lot of fear right now in the city? There's a lot of fear of, you know, high prices, of homeless encampments, of crime, even though crime is down. And those are the animating features of the Spencer Pratt campaign and why he has so much support, because people are afraid of where the city is going. They think it's going in the wrong direction.
2: Exactly. There's also fear of ICE agents, you know, coming in and taking away our families and our friends and our neighbors. There's fear of the police assaulting on our Black and brown communities. What I am inviting is actually not to be moving and making decisions like many of our leaders have out of a place of fear, but really be thinking about what does our city want to reimagine? Where do we want to go? You know, ultimately, what our campaign is focused on and our platform is imagining the new future that LA can actually have. And this looks like, for example, thinking about the office for nightlife. I've talked on my social media about being the next night mayor, kind of a silly, goofy way of seeing the fact that we actually have a whole economy in the evening, a night economy that we have not tapped into yet. The other opportunity as well is that we have a lot of new creatives in our community. We have a lot of tech people in our community, but we've not created this space to network, to be able to support our industries here, our small businesses, entrepreneurs. This is a moment when we need to be really diving in and leaning in to the opportunities of providing them with third spaces, of libraries where they can access resources to be able to do their work better, to actually have homes that include office spaces for people to work, which is why social housing is an avenue to actually doing that, because it makes it not affordable for the short term, which is what our current affordable housing system provides. But social housing means that we can have permanent affordability for the long term.
1: All right. I'm glad you brought up housing, because that is one of the, if not the biggest issue here in Los Angeles, housing and homelessness. Tell us what you want to do differently. The median home price in LA is close to $1 million. That's out of reach for most people. So what would you do differently to bring housing prices down, make the city more affordable, and by extension, reduce homelessness?
2: Yeah. You know, right now we need to have more regulations over speculation. We need to ensure that the housing that we are building as a city and through state funding is actually going towards permanent solutions. So the focus is really putting all of our funding and resources into, like I said, social housing and public housing. And so what that looks like is reverting from the Band-Aid solutions of Inside Safe, where we're putting hundreds of millions of dollars into a program that has no end in sight and is hotels and motels for the unhoused, to actually put that funding into building permanent supportive housing, into building housing that can last forever.
1: Well, Mayor Bass would disagree with you. She would say that she's created many thousands of units of permanent housing for people who are formerly homeless. It just takes a long time to build permanent supportive housing, and it takes a lot of money.
2: Yeah, I mean, the hundreds of millions of dollars right now that we're putting people into hotels and motels, those should be being put into developing affordable housing. Mm-hmm. In fact, when I talked to Inside Safe individuals, they've actually been moved multiple times within the program. They've been promised permanent housing, but yet they've been in the system for about two and a half, even sometimes 3 years.
1: So Inside Safe is the temporary housing solution that Mayor Bass has pioneered, where she's putting people who are experiencing homelessness in places like motels on the path, apparently, allegedly, to permanent housing. There just isn't enough permanent housing right now for many of them to go to. What if you got rid of Inside Safe, the temporary housing, what would you replace it with? Anything that was temporary at all?
2: We would we'd have to shift from the Inside Safe program into more permanent solutions, and slowly I would be able to take the funding that we're putting into Inside Safe and start building out other buildings. We already are receiving a significant amount of income and revenue, for example, through the Measure ULA effort, which has been brought over $1 billion and has set, you know, thousands of units ongoing to be built. And so we need to continue in those efforts and ensure that those dollars are going exactly to where it's meant to go, which is to build permanent solutions of housing.
1: But I guess I'm wondering what you would do in the interim. Like, where would you put people so that they're not living on the streets if this permanent housing hasn't been built yet? Where would they go?
2: There are actually a number of SROs that are right now vacant in Skid Row. I was just talking to one of my Skid Row organizers the other day that the city doesn't have, you know, numbers of and is not documenting. So we need to be able to identify every single potential unit that is available and get people into those units.
1: SROs?
2: Yes.
1: Single room occupancy hotels.
2: Correct.
1: Okay. So explain to me the difference between a single room occupancy hotel, an SRO, and Inside Safe. Because my understanding is that SROs are single rooms, people live there for a short period of time, and they share common facilities like bathrooms, kitchens, and the like. What's the difference between that and Mayor Bass's Inside Safe?
2: Right. So the Inside Safe program is a very costly program because we are paying hotels and motels in the city of Los Angeles to be able to house our unhoused. And so they are meant to provide housing for tourists. They cost, you know, they're about $100, you know, per night. Mm-hmm. And I am talking about SROs Which we know, and they're commonly used already in Los Angeles. They're in San Francisco. I've been to a number of them. And they are one bedroom, similar to a hotel and motel. They have shared spaces, but they're meant to be long-term living facilities. They are more permanent facilities. Mm-hmm. And again, they're not ideal. However, it is at least a lot of a cheaper option for us.
1: And how much would those be per night?
2: I don't have that in the top of my head right now. But the point is, you know, what I am calling for is for us to identify other options, other extremely low income units that are available, the apartment buildings that we can find. And the main goal, though, however, is being able to really focus in on building and funding as much supportive and permanent available housing that we can create.
1: Mm-hmm. The crime rate overall, not just here, but across the country, is at historic lows. In Los Angeles, there were 230 homicides last year, the lowest since the mid-1960s. Crime is down by more than 13% year to date. So wouldn't that argue that the police are doing a good job? Or do you think that that's has nothing to do with the police, the crime rate?
2: I would say it has very little to do with the police. In fact, the numbers of police officers have gone down from prior years while our homicides numbers are going down.
1: So what do you attribute the lower crime rate to?
2: I attribute it to the fact that we've actually been able to increase more resources towards housing, such as with Measure LA, for example. I'll give that one, is that we've actually been able to support tenants from being evicted. We've also been able to really, you know, I know this isn't exactly a correlation, but I think that this is important to say, which is that communities have really come together in this moment when we are feeling at risk and scared because of ICE, because of the fires that we had last year. And I think there's something to be said that when communities feel empowered to protect one another and stand up for one another, it shows a level of being able to of care. And I do actually think that correlates with bringing crime down, because now there is actually meaningful participation in supporting one another when we are in our most dire situations and needs.
1: So you're saying that the fires and the ICE raids are what led to a lower crime rate, because people felt more connected?
2: I don't exactly know exactly why the numbers have gone down, but I will say that I do believe that there is correlation between when people feel more connected and when they actually co-own the city and feel like they have stake in making the city better.
1: Mm-hmm. You want to fire the LAPD chief, Jim McDonnell. Why is that?
2: You know, he has demonstrated that his job to serve and protect is not a priority of his. You know, he has, for example, refused to carry out the law that state law that mandates that federal agents not cover their faces when they are working.
1: Well, that was struck down by a federal court.
2: Yes.
1: So it's not a state law.
2: Not at the moment, but I'm just saying, you know, the fact that he is willing to directly say and oppose, you know, what is being required of him, I think is showing that he's not somebody who actually respects the laws of the state. And ultimately, at the end of the day, we've been seeing a lot of people on the ground, organizers have been seeing how ICE and LAPD working together and not actually, you know, they seem to be far more aligned than they should be. And we don't see actually our own officers protecting our own members. We've seen incidents. I've actually been a part of incidents where LAPD has assaulted local protesters who have been peacefully protesting against ICE.
1: Right. But the LAPD is forbidden to work with ICE. So how are you saying that they are actually working with ICE to deport people?
2: Well, even if it's unlawful, it doesn't mean that it's not happening on the streets.
1: But you're saying you have evidence that they're doing that.
2: Correct. Yes. In fact, many organizers that you talk to, there is a mini documentary on my website where we talked with organizers about these incidents where they've seen, you know, officers they seem to be supporting the ICE agents as they're taking away family members. This is something that we are experiencing here on the ground, and we're not seeing any accountability on LAPD's supervisors to prevent this from happening further.
1: Wait, I'm sorry. Let me just get some clarity here, because these are serious allegations. Are you talking about LAPD's actions against the protesters who are protesting ICE actions, or are you talking about LAPD actually facilitating deportations?
2: They are. I will share with you that you can talk. I can give you names of multiple organizers who have on the ground seen LAPD supporting ICE agents being able to take away our family members.
1: So you're saying that that is happening, and that's why Jim McDonald, the police chief, needs to be fired?
2: Correct.
1: Okay. Switching gears to transportation, you want to make Metro buses in Los Angeles free?
2: I do.
1: How would you pay for that?
2: So the cost of collecting fares for our buses and the cost of the fare collection, or the money that we're bringing in from fares, is actually, they cancel each other out. They're about the same amount of money. And so it doesn't make sense in this moment to continue to collect fares.
1: So that would have to be approved by Metro, right? Which is a countywide agency.
2: That's right. But the mayor actually appoints...
1: Yeah, three members of it, right?
2: That's right. I would appoint members on the Metro board, and then I myself also sit on the Metro board. And so I actually would have a majority.
1: That's Ray Wong, pastor, housing advocate, and candidate for mayor of Los Angeles. Ray, thank you so much.
2: Thank you, Madeline. I so appreciate it.
3: 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I'm a lifelong listener and supporter of KCRW. 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I want the discourse. I want what I get from KCRW, which is alternate opinions. I want to find Sons of Kemet from KCRW, a band I would never have heard and I'm now obsessed with. 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
1: Ooh, all right. Thank you, Jamie Lee. And that's true. You don't have to listen to any other public radio station to get everything you need. You've got the news. You've got in-depth interviews with the mayoral candidates. And by the way, we are going to be interviewing all of them, or at least we've extended invitations to all of them. Not sure all of them will accept the invitation, but we hope they do, just so that you get a better picture of who you want to vote for in 2 weeks. So the primary election is 2 weeks away. Jill Smejo joins me now in the studio, Chief Financial Officer for KCRW, to tell you about our second to last day of the fundraiser and how we need you to become a member or renew your membership at kcrw.com/give.
4: Absolutely. And what you're doing, Madeline, the fact that you're interviewing every single candidate for mayor and not just the front runners, that's really incredible. That's something I haven't seen other places. Mm-hmm. And that's important. I mean, this is all part of the democratic process. And there's very few trusted sources we can go to really make sense of the world.
1: Exactly.
4: And politics these days. It's a shrinking, whittling number. But KCRW is one. This is a place that you can trust. Mm-hmm. And it takes us each stopping what we're doing right now and going to kcrw.com/give and giving, because we get to take action to actually create this world we want to live in, a place where we can make sense of the world. We can also disagree and challenge people, but we can do it in a safe, really constructive way. And that is truly rare and truly special, and takes us going to kcrw.com/give right now.
1: Yeah. Well, it's not not about a shouting match. It's not about scoring points. It's not about getting the likes. It's not about whatever. It's not for the gram. It's for conversation that really matters and conversation between human beings. And that also really matters. Coming up, we're going to have a story on AI and what it's doing to the job market. But I can tell you that as a parent of a couple of college graduates, one newly minted, it's scary out there. Very scary for young people. What we do here is we provide the human and we tell you, hey, you know, it's not just, you don't have to talk to machines and be by yourself. You can be part of a bigger community, and KCRW is that community. Make it thrive. 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
1: 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And later on, we'll have a requiem for The Late Show, which goes off the air this week. 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
1: 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I'm Madeline Brand. In Silicon Valley, almost everyone seems to be gung-ho for AI, at least publicly. In private, there's another much bleaker view, and that is AI could create a permanent underclass, people replaced by machines, unable to support themselves. Tech journalist Jasmine Sun recently wrote an op-ed for the New York Times in which she said everyone from engineers and entrepreneurs to activists and accelerationists share this doomsday mentality. Silicon Valley seems unsure how to prepare for this. Jasmine Sun joins us now to talk about this. Welcome.
9: Thanks for having me.
1: Well, the Anthropic CEO, Dario Amodei, gets a lot of attention. He is public, and he has gone around saying that he expects white-collar jobs will just be decimated, that half of all entry-level white-collar jobs will disappear in the next few years by 2030. So what are people saying that you interviewed who aren't as public as Dario Amodei? Did they agree with him?
9: I think a lot of people do expect to see the kinds of labor market impacts that Dario Amodei do. One thing that some folks who don't spend as much time in Silicon Valley might assume is that he's expressing a very, very extreme, very niche belief. And while I wouldn't say everyone has that belief, many people are more optimistic than him, I actually noticed that a lot of folks, from AI researchers to engineers to venture capitalists, believe that we are going to see pretty serious job displacement as a result of AI in the next few years. And the vast majority of folks who believe this actually aren't willing to say it in interviews and on the record because they don't want to be the ones who look like they are trying to automate away the workforce or are going to be blamed for this AI replacement. And so part of what I was hoping to do with this piece is actually show that this is a broad concern that people have, even if many of them aren't willing to say it in public, as Dario has been.
1: Yeah. Well, I think many of us who aren't in this business or aren't in the Valley kind of feel it. We sense it in a way. And just when we hear stories and talk to people who are trying to enter the workforce from like recent college graduates, it's very difficult to get a job. They
2: For sure.
1: have to apply, you know, send hundreds of job applicants, and largely they're being read by AI bots, which is also depressing. But it's something that a lot of people, I think, instinctively feel and fear and wonder if their fears are overblown, misplaced. What do you think?
9: Well, I think that there are a lot of good reasons to harbor this fear. So my own personal beliefs are not quite on the extreme end of we're going to have a permanent underclass where people all end up without a job forever and there's no way to have any economic mobility. I think that it's true that certain types of jobs like software engineers are going to be really impacted by AI, but those jobs are unusual in a bunch of ways, such as they happen all on a computer. It's easy to check if it's right or wrong. There's a lot of training data. It's not like a physical world or social task, which are a little bit harder for AIs to automate. So I tend to think that there will be job disruption. It'll be a little bit more localized and specific to certain jobs and certain companies, because it also depends on like how fast your company decides to adopt AI, right? As to whether you're going to be effective. But I do think that it should be known that the whole AI industry is kind of pushing in this direction. They are using benchmarks that measure how well AI can do at human jobs, from real estate broker to news editor to customer service representative. That is how these AI companies are measuring the capabilities of their models, and they're trying to do better and better and better on these benchmarks. And so even if it takes a while before people's jobs are impacted, I do think we should take seriously that this is the goal that the companies are trying to achieve, and that is where the value comes from. That is why companies are adopting Claude Code or Claude Cowork or Codex. It's because they want to be able to replace a lot of the human workforce with AI agents because that would be more efficient.
1: And just to be clear, these are companies that are not AI companies or tech companies per se, just general companies, big corporations?
9: Yeah, I mean, I think a lot of corporations are already either building their own AI agents internally, or they are, you know, purchasing subscriptions and working with AI companies to incorporate AI agents. In fact, you know, one critique that some people have is they'll say, Anthropic is still hiring software engineers. So clearly they don't really believe what they say about AI replacing engineers. And what I think that story misses is if you're a super fast growing startup like Anthropic, then AI is not going to automate everyone's job, because if each person is more productive, you can still keep hiring people because there's an endless array of tasks that they should do. But let's say that you're a more traditional firm and you're not growing as fast as a startup. You have roughly the same amount of customers every year. Well, if AI shows up and can do half of the work available and make every worker twice as productive, you might just lay off the bottom 50% of your workforce because you're just not growing as fast. And so I actually think that some of these traditional industries could be even more vulnerable to AI than the fast-growing startups.
1: So if these companies are marching very quickly towards this future where AIs can replace

0: KCRW sponsors include Black Bear Pictures, presenting Tuner, when a gifted piano tuner's meticulous skills for tuning pianos leads him to discover an unexpected aptitude for cracking safes, his life gets turned upside down. In select theaters, May 22nd, nationwide, May 29th.
1: Well, we saw what happened in Germany. Okay, so the tech guys who know this, they know the dangers of this, and yet they're plowing forward. What are they saying about the fact that they're going ahead anyway, even though that they know that this could be really dangerous to society?
2: Yeah, I found this really fascinating because at first it seemed really dissonant. I was kind of like, you know, if I thought that my work was going to eliminate everyone's job and cause all the social disruption, I don't know if I would be doing that job. And so I asked a lot of people pretty directly why they felt like they were still doing the right thing. And a lot of what these AI leaders believe has to do with short versus long-term impacts. So for folks like Dario Amodei, for Sam Altman, for a lot of AI leaders and believers, they think that in the long run, in 50 or 100 years or whatever it is, the development of AI is going to make life way safer, more productive, and easier. But the thing is that what they're worried about is, yes, we might get to that long-term future, but in the near term, we're going to see some pretty painful transitions for the people who are currently doing the jobs that stand to be eliminated, right? And so there's a way that these tech leaders simultaneously believe in the long-term benefit of the thing that they're doing, and that's what motivates them, while being pretty concerned about the near-term disruption. And the question is really, how do you make sure that we support people who are impacted through no fault of their own, through this period of technological change, and we can all get the benefits that AI is promising to deliver to us?
1: And are they talking about ways to do that?
2: The companies are starting to. I mean, this is part of what I was hoping to investigate with the New York Times piece. OpenAI put out this policy paper saying, here are a bunch of ideas we have. Should we have a 32-hour work week? Should we increase corporate taxes? Should we do all of these different things to share the benefits of AI? Anthropic and Google DeepMind have also started their own teams to focus on measuring the economic effects of the technology. And they've all told me that they plan to do more policy work on this topic in the coming year. So they all see it as part of the priority. However, I am worried that because these companies' core business model is disruption, again, the reason, the whole point of an AI agent is that it can do the job that a human worker could do. I don't think that the companies alone are going to suddenly be so philanthropic that they limit themselves and decide to like donate it all to charity instead or whatever. I think we're going to need to see concerted policy action. We're starting to see some of that. Representative Ro Khanna has released an AI plan, as have Senator Mark Kelly and other sort of folks who seem to be vying at the 2028 presidential candidate race. And so politicians in Washington, D.C. are starting to wake up to the fact that their constituents are really worried about AI. They want to know what the solutions are. But I would not say that politicians have yet converged on what that solution should be. I feel like we're still in the ideas phase of people throwing out ideas, but not really arriving at consensus of what is tractable, what is possible, what we should do as the best solution.
1: Yeah, we've heard a lot about a universal basic income. Is that something that is seriously being considered?
2: It doesn't poll very well. Most members of the American public, when you poll them, are not actually in support of a UBI. I think to people, it feels like being on permanent welfare. It feels like they're not necessarily contributing or having a purpose in society. And so actually ideas like a jobs guarantee have a lot more support than UBI does. A jobs guarantee would sort of be the idea that the government will guarantee that everybody has a job if they want one. There are different implementations of this. Some people just want to add a lot of friction to AI layoffs and call that a jobs guarantee. Others say that the government should just create jobs, like in the Works Progress Administration after the Great Depression, where the federal government just created tons of public service jobs so that anyone who lost their job could just pick up one of those. And so that's another option for implementation. Most people want to feel like they have a purpose. They want to feel like they have some way of contributing to society and to the economy. And that's more appealing than simply getting a check for welfare.
1: Yeah.
2: I think my personal bias is towards allowing for more emergence and, at least for now, focusing on the safety net, which is the question of, okay, like let's say you are a cab driver, Waymo is introduced, you do lose your job. do you have the time? Do you have the resources to figure out what to do next? Because it wasn't your fault that you lost your job in that case. Right now, unemployment insurance in California, I believe, is 6 months. I think that if we start to see a lot more AI disruption,

0: option. Maybe we need to lengthen that from 6 months to a year or 2 years. Maybe we need to start experimenting with, are there retraining programs that actually work? The US does not have a great track record of introducing retraining programs and reskilling programs. Maybe we need to find the option that does work. I also think about things like, in a world where AI replaces a lot of workers in firms, because companies can now run with just a few employees, you're going to have a lot more small businesses and you're going to have a lot more freelancers and self-employed people. Maybe that means that we need to refactor the healthcare system because a lot of people rely on their firm for their healthcare. Maybe we need to think about portable benefits or even universal healthcare in a world where there are many, many more unemployed people or many, many more self-employed people.
1: Right. And certainly every technological revolution from the Industrial Revolution onwards, we've not been able to forecast what jobs will come out of it. There's so many jobs we're doing today that our grandfathers and grandmothers had no clue about, couldn't even imagine. But I'm wondering, though, all of these disruptions did create what we're calling an underclass, people who are left with no job, no money, and no way of making a living or transitioning because for various reasons. And so, and there's a question of scale here, because what we're talking about with AI probably dwarfs similar technological disruptions in the past. Mm-hmm. So I'm wondering if there's this other idea of what the so-called underclass is and what that means for long-term planning.
0: Yeah, I think it is useful to look at history. I agree with you on both points, both that every wave of technological automation has to some extent produced an underclass of people who had jobs and no longer have them. I also think that AI is unique compared to a lot of these disruptions in how broad-based it is. Like in the past, maybe it was just one job category that was automated away by new looms, for example. But the generative AI we have today, it can do such a wide range of jobs. So it's so many people. And that means that it's also harder to switch into new jobs because maybe AI is going to do those new jobs too, right? And so I do think that the scale is different. The thing that I take from looking at some of these historical examples is mostly that, again, the production of these social underclasses, it's largely determined by policy and how good we are as a society of cushioning people through that transition. Like, you do have these pockets of super localized disruption in these, say, steel towns or textile towns or furniture factories, where even if it's not that many people and the jobs are made up elsewhere in the economy, a few million people still have their lives impacted forever by these factories shutting down, and you get these waves of deaths of despair or turn towards right-wing populism, specifically mm-hmm. in the counties that were most affected by these factory shutdowns. And so I think we have seen in the past how technological shocks often do produce people who lose out. And I think that in the case of deindustrialization, a lot of the policy community really failed to see how many people were affected, failed to provide enough assistance, enough training, enough cushion. And that's had political and social effects that we're still living through today. We are already seeing the seeds of a broad populist backlash as a result of people who are impacted or who fear being impacted by AI. My guess is this will have a sort of anti-billionaire, anti-corporate flavor in this case, as opposed to some of the more anti-immigrant sentiments that appeared with the deindustrialization. I think we're going to see what exactly it's going to look like. You also are seeing state and local policymakers start to incorporate AI into their campaigns because they're realizing, okay, maybe Trump doesn't care about this, but a lot of my constituents are very worried. So I do think we're going to see more regulatory action, but there are a lot of shapes that regulation could take, and I don't think they're all going to be equally productive.
1: Well, Jasmine, thank you so much.
0: Thank you for having me.
1: My pleasure. That's Jasmine Sun, tech reporter covering AI. Her latest op-ed in the New York Times is called Silicon Valley is Bracing for a Permanent Underclass.
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3: It's kind of, I mean, your car's probably the same. 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
1: I know. It just knows. It just, they know
3: some
1: everything.
3: Some of our colleagues, if I'm, you know, sometimes when you know the people who work here, you'll send a note. 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And I'm like, no, I'm listening to KCRW. And I'm sure that's like you too. KCRW is just so much a part of living in Los Angeles and really loving Los Angeles. To me, it
1: so
3: makes
1: cool.
3: life here rich,
1: yeah,
3: unexpected.
1: Because you're in your car so
3: yeah, of course,
1: frequently for many, many hours in my case per day. So you need a companion. And yeah, if KCRW is that for you, geez, well, your companion needs a little lovin', extra lovin'. KCRW.com/give. That's where you go to give what you can, because we're in some kind of tough financial straits. I know it's affecting everyone. High prices, gas prices, grocery prices. Everything is more expensive these days. And we also lost our federal funding, as you probably know. 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And there's an added incentive today.
3: Ooh, today only. 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You're going to be automatically entered to win an iPhone 17, brand new, in the box. And I was saying this earlier, every person we call when we draw the winner's name, they always say, I never have won anything in my life. 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And it could be you if you go to kcrw.com/give. 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
1: Yeah. And the other thing is when you go online, you can see all the new cool swag that we have, the new sweatshirts, t-shirts, hats, all of that stuff. 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
3: It's all retro throwback, though, too.
1: So cool.
3: It looks really great. Some people are selling our old stuff on eBay.
1: Really?
3: Yeah, they are.
1: Are they giving us the money?
3: No.
1: Well, they should.
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1: See, we're so cool. 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
3: Exactly.
1: Okay. KCRW.com/give. That's the place to go to do that, and do it now before the fundraiser is over, and maybe you're going to be the lucky winner of that brand new iPhone 17. Coming up, a requiem for the Late Show, which goes off the air this week.
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1: 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I'm Madeline Brand. The final episode of The Late Show with Stephen Colbert airs on Thursday. Some consider the talk show hosted by Stephen Colbert an American institution. It's been on the air since 1993. Colbert took over the hosting job from David Letterman back in 2015. But these are tough times for American institutions. CBS is canceling the program as it seeks approval for a merger from the Trump administration. CBS denies that it caved to political pressure, saying instead it was purely a financial decision. Well, the show's founder, David Letterman, came on the program last week and threw some punches at his former employer.
13: As we all understand, you can take a man's show, you can't take a man's voice. So that's the good news of this.
1: He and Colbert also threw CBS furniture off the roof of the Ed Sullivan Theater at a giant CBS logo on the street below.
14: Watch the wind.
13: Yeah. Yes! It's unbelievable, isn't it? Yvonne, can we see that again in slow motion, please?
1: Joining me to talk about the end of The Late Show is Robert Thompson, professor of television and popular culture at Syracuse University. Welcome back to Press Play.
15: Thank you for having me.
1: Well, that was quite a moment. So classic David Letterman throwing the furniture off the roof at the CBS eye, just poking fun, poking the eye literally. And that's what he did best, right? He kind of was, he was satirical about his job as the host of The Late Show.
15: He was. And I guess there were really three periods of late night television. The first was Johnny Carson, who, mm-hmm. of course, dominated. And he wasn't the first Tonight Show host. There'd been Jack Parr and Steve Allen and Ernie Kovacs for a bit. But that original Tonight Show was kind of showbiz gossip before we had an internet, and not terribly serious, but a lot of people watched it. Letterman completely turned that around. He was the almost the antithesis of the Tonight Show. He turned the late night talk show into Dada, the whole idea of, dressing up in Alka-Seltzer and being dipped in water, doing episodes where the camera turns upside down slowly throughout. But even up until that period, I don't know that we'd be mourning the talk show and the end of the late night talk show, or in this case, this particular one, the way we are now, because that third phase that started in the turn of the century was when all of a sudden the late night talk show was no longer just the showbiz stuff of Carson or the hilarious and innovative Dada of Letterman, but it became actually a part of the civic conversation, starting in about the Daily Show, I think, with the coverage of the 2000 election, and certainly then in the first Gulf War. All these late night places realized that they were going to have to become part of this civic conversation. And they were doing a lot of the stuff in a comic mode that broadcast journalists were failing to do in a journalistic mode. So we got people like Jon Stewart and Kimmel and Colbert and John Oliver who are doing investigative comedy, like we used to think of investigative journalism. And that we're going to miss. Yeah. I terribly missed when David Letterman stopped doing his late night talk show, because I thought it was really funny. I think we're going to miss if we start seeing these late night comics go away now, not just because they're funny, but because they're important.
1: Ah, interesting. And maybe that sowed the seeds of its demise. Do you believe CBS saying that it's canceling it because of poor ratings? It is the highest rated show in late night.
15: Well, yes. I mean, there's a couple of it's true. CBS, before the whole merger and the pressure and all that, was already getting out of late night. When James Corden stopped doing the late night show, they didn't replace him in that same genre. They replaced him with that, At Midnight or After Midnight, which was kind of a comedy game show hybrid. So they'd already gotten out of that. And when the Colbert announcement was made, it showed that they were committed to getting out entirely. No, I don't generally believe the statement as it is by CBS, but I think both of those elements were at play. This stuff is very, very expensive to make. That Byron Allen show that they're putting on in its in Colbert's place is a whole lot cheaper to make.
1: Mm-hmm. Okay, so that
15: on
1: show,
15: the other hand,
1: hang on one sec. So that show, just to explain, is called Comics Unleashed, and that is basically a panel of stand-up comics performing their own material. They say they will steer clear of politics, this investigative comedy, as you describe it. And I just want to play a clip from the comedian Norm MacDonald. This is what he had to say about that show.
14: I was on Byron Allen's Comics Unleashed.
16: And they said, go crazy.
14: They go crazy. And the comics could... No, you could not have been more leashed.
16: Yeah, exactly.
14: Like, you had to submit your jokes to six different levels.
1: So, yeah, not only that, apparently Comics Unleashed, Byron Allen, is paying CBS, not the other way around. They're paying CBS to air the show. What do you make of that?
15: Right. It's a whole other business model. And Byron Allen, of course, is a mogul. This is the guy, for people who are old enough, in the very, very early embryonic years of reality TV, there was a show called Real People. This is the late 1970s. And Byron Allen was one of the co-hosts of that show. I think he was 17 when he started that gig. And now, of course, he owns a bunch of stuff and has got this model where he buys the chunk and then he sells out the sells the ads and all of that. Getting back, though, to the idea. So it is true. This stuff is expensive. CBS had already been getting out of the business in the late night slot. However, that expensive losing money argument is a lot more complicated in that late night talk shows, probably better than just about anything, are perfect for the age of internet. In many ways, when the Tonight Show first went on the air 2 years ago in 1954, it was a show designed for TikTok over half a century before anybody had ever dreamed of it, because you can chop it up. Mm-hmm. Very few people anymore are watching Saturday Night Live or on Saturday night.
1: Yeah.
15: They're seeing it in chunks. And that means that these shows have value beyond just what they're generating in advertising when they first play. Remember, way back when the internet was first getting started, one of the biggest viral videos to come out was that Lazy Sunday video, you know, the whole Chronic Narnia thing. And where did that come from? A late night comedy show. It was a Saturday Night Live video. So from the get-go, the emergence of short-form, viewer-generated, viral, meme-oriented, all this stuff we talk about now when we talk about YouTube and TikTok and all the rest of it, late-night TV shows were good at doing that back then and are still doing good at doing that.
1: Do you watch it on TV, or do you watch YouTube clips later? Do you now?
15: I watched the entire things, but I watched them the next morning. I'm 66 years old, and it's just too late for me.
1: Robert Thompson.
15: Remember, at my age, I have dinner at 4:30. At the senior buffet.
1: It's supposed to be good for you to do that. That's good for you. Robert Thompson, professor of television and popular culture at Syracuse University. Thanks for joining us.
15: It was my pleasure. Thank you.
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1: And thank you, Jennifer Farrow. And thank you, Jill Smale, for being here in the studio and with me in the last few minutes of the show. And, you know, listening to Robert Thompson talk about The Late Show, it just made me think, gosh, that's sad. You know, I'm going to miss it. I'm going to miss that. And hopefully other ones don't follow. We're not going anywhere.
18: No.
1: So KCRW is kind of in the same boat in terms of being in the crosshairs, if you will, of the current administration. But we're going to still be here. We're still surviving. And you know why? 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Because everybody who says, yeah, no, we love KCRW and public media. We want to keep it alive because it's for us. It's the public. They gave. And if you're listening now and you haven't given and you're thinking, maybe I should give, now is the time. Why not? 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
3: And I have to give a shout out. Stephen Colbert himself has said he listens to Morning Edition every morning on KCRW because he wakes up too late to hear the feed in New York. So we're also providing this service for him and his
1: and to all the comedians who are up.
3: 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But it does feel like the end of the late show is like losing a friend and a place that we went to kind of, you know, understand what's happening in the world with some wit and intelligence. 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And Madeline, we said this earlier, but you could be winning an extra sweet little prize at the end of the night tonight. We're going to pull the winner of an iPhone 17 at midnight, and everyone who gives is automatically entered.
1: All right. 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I don't want to. I'm not going to say that. It's a win to support KCRW. So just do it now. You've been maybe thinking about it. Don't put it off any longer. Now's the time to do it because we really do need everybody that can do it to do it. It's vitally necessary. You see how things that you think are going to be around forever can just vanish. And so don't let that happen to KCRW. KCRW.com/give. Jill, thank you so much for being here. I'm Madeline Brand. I will be back with you again tomorrow. Have a great rest of your day, and please give.
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Thank you so much.

0: We just ended the set with a track off of Muna's super fun new album. It's called Dancing on the Wall. And the song that you just heard, Why Do I Get a Good Feeling? And let me just say, I've got a good feeling about tonight, about you, about us. We are stepping up to the plate tonight for KCRW to protect what we trust. 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It's the penultimate night of our fundraiser. First of all, I never get to say that word. And so I love being on Tuesday night. I know you know what penultimate means, but it's our second to the last night of our fund drive. And we are calling on you to step up to the plate, to put your money where your heart is, to say to yourself that you value what KCRW brings to you, the value, the place that it has in your life, and you're going to meet the challenge. You know, we lost about $1.3 million in federal funding, and that's $1.3 million per year. So that's a large deficit that we are working from, but I think on the bright side, the music, the local and national news, it's in your hands as the listeners. And I feel like what better place for us to be but in your hands. 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It matters. 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I just played Jane Says, which 100% reminds me of when I was in middle school. 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We're counting on you.
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0: You know, I've always said that KCRW feels like this kind of cultural hub where so many different things are able to converge. It's almost like this one-stop shop. You know, you can hear these culture stories where you learn a little bit more about your neighbor, or you hear a different perspective that makes you feel more informed. You know, again, you can hear your favorite tunes. You can be in the know. You can win tickets to shows around town. I mean, you can also gather, right, at these events that we throw all over SoCal. You can be with like-minded individuals dancing under the LA skies to really great music, to really great DJs. I could go on and on, really. But all of these things that we're able to provide as this cultural hub, right, you know, it might appear free on the surface, but so much capital goes into creating these experiences. 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
0: 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Coming up in our second set of the night, we're going to hear from Gitgin, Lenalchi, which are a really cool Korean band that we've been championing here on KCRW, and a whole lot more. 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

0: You just heard the song Confessions Part 3 from Chan Pan. Chan Pan are comprised of twin brothers Lance and Matthew Tran, alongside Grace Dum Da. And that followed Lanalchi. Lanalchi are a band out of Korea. I first heard them on Morning Becomes Eclectic, and their sound immediately blew my mind. And I remember texting Navina, and I was like, whatever that is, you need to send it to me ASAP. So it's just become a fast fave, and Navina has been championing them, and so we've been championing them, the rest of the DJs, and now the band Lanalchi are confirmed to play a live session here at KCRW HQ in July. And I feel like that's just kind of the magic that tends to happen here in our music department. Like, the DJs have this unique freedom that you don't often find at other stations. We can go as left of center as our hearts desire. And I really want to believe that you can feel that in the curation of the music. There's like this human touch that you can't deny, and that's why you join me every Tuesday at 8 p.m. and that's why you're, you know, spending your weekends here alongside your favorite DJs, because you trust in their taste and you are open-minded to discover new music, you know, to hear again those classic songs that you love so much. Here we believe in supporting, you know, the careers of independent, local, emerging talent. It's part of our mission statement. And if that's something that you appreciate, if it's something that you value, please let your voice be heard. Tonight is the night. It's the penultimate night of our spring fun drive, and we are asking you to protect what you love. KCRW.com/give. So again, less than 24 hours. I can't do math. Tomorrow's the last day. So we are about to get right back to the music. But today and today only, we are asking you to step up to the plate. And when you donate, you have a chance to win a brand new iPhone 17. Let me tell you something. Today, I have an iPhone 13. It's always running out of battery. And by, I think, 11 a.m., my phone was dead. I didn't have my charger, and I was just disconnected from the world and inconvenienced. Don't be like me. Be better. Be better than me. And you can do that by automatically being entered to win, again, this iPhone 17 by donating to KCRW, kcrw.com/give. And by the way, we are picking a winner tonight at midnight. So you don't want to delay. And it's really easy to do, right? You pick the level that works for you. You know, the sweet spot is kind of $32 a month. It's a little bit, you know, over $1 a day. So not much. You know, $20 if you can't do 32. You could also do $100 a month, right? It's one of our most popular levels. That $100 makes you a VIP, really opens the door to things that KCRW provides, exclusive things, exclusive hangs, you know, and you really become kind of a part of the family of people who are really dedicated to making sure that KCRW continues to be alive and to thrive. And, you know, at the end of the day, here's how it works, right? Like, thousands of listeners are coming together to give. It's really that collective support that's the largest and most dependable source of funding for us. 70% again of our funding comes from people like you. I don't want to be in anybody else's hands but yours. You're the trusted source. You've got great taste. You know, we can rely on you. If you've never donated before and you're feeling a little tingling in your hands, maybe the top of your head is a little hot, that's because I'm talking to you. If you have it to give, do it now. Again, kcrw.com/give. If you've already given, maybe you want to give a little bit more because you want to be, you know, entered to win for that iPhone 17. 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That means that we can rely on you every month. And here's the deal. You might be like, you know what? I'll do it myself. every day, you know, I'll, the first of the month, I'll go and I'll give. But the best way to do it is to just become a monthly member and then let the automatic deductions just come right out of your account, because it just takes some of the stress and responsibility off of your already long to-do list. So again, we're counting on you. I'm really hoping that you step up to the plate, and, you know, we're a family at the end of the day. It's kcrw.com/give. And for the folks who have already donated, I want to say thank you. For example, Kathleen Petrini from Eagle Rock. She's become a new monthly member. Hey, Kathleen. Hey, cousin. Thank you so much for donating. Tara from Charleston in South Carolina, thank you so much again for your donation. And that's the thing, it's such a reminder that, you know, KCRW, yes, we service LA and Southern California, but we really are nationwide and global. I want to shout out Claudia Elsa Cohen from Playa del Rey. She says, I've been a member for many years. You are part of my everyday. Absolutely. That's what I love to hear. Josh Nardo, again, a new monthly member. He's representing the LBC. I want to shout out Bob Moore from the Hollywood Hills News Music Conversation. He says, thank you. No, thank you, Bob. And thank you, everybody who has donated from 8 p.m. on. It's not too late. We've got plenty of time to go. I appreciate it. My name is Francesca Harding, and we're going to keep things moving. We're going to have more music coming up after the break. KCRW.com/give. Do it. Do it. Do it.
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0: instrumental is I Ain't Heard of That by Slim Thug and Pharrell. I'm not exactly sure why I'm chuckling, but I'm getting a kick out of this instrumental. So you, in the set, you heard Little Dragon performing their hit Ritual Union live right here at KCRW HQ. This is back in 2014. So, you know, imagine being here in studio, Little Dragon in their prime, performing to a really intimate crowd and having that special experience, feeling like Yukimi is singing just to you. 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I also want to say at the top of the set, Rio Costa. We heard another live performance that also happened at HQ. And Rio Costa, they are part of our Summer Night series. They're performing August 15th at Union Station alongside J-Rock and Luxury, two of our newest DJs here that just joined the KCRW family. But that's going to be an incredible show. 18 Summer Nights events that we're hosting all over SoCal. We're going to North Hollywood. We're going to downtown. We're going to Long Beach. You know, we're going to Culver City. 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Tomorrow is the final day, and this is a critical fundraiser for KCRW. 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Well, you need this iPhone 17. You can gift it, right? 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And your odds of winning are really high because only people who have donated today are going to be entered to win. So again, if you want that brand new iPhone 17, donate KCRW.com/give. $10, $20, $32 a month, $100 a month. These are some of the popular levels. And you know, last summer, we've said it before, and we're going to continue to say it, federal funding has been eliminated. I think that threat of not having federal funds to carry on the mission here at KCRW was always kind of lingering, you know, but it's really surprising, at least for me, that it actually happened. But at the end of the day, there's no plans to restore it. And I'm so proud of KCRW for standing strong, for not being silenced, and for, you know, just digging in to our community. It's you, right? It's you who now have the power. The very people who use this service are the very people who are going to keep us alive and well. We honestly wouldn't have it any other way. Again, if you donate tonight, you're going to be automatically entered to win this iPhone. But we have something else for you because, I don't know, that's just how KCRW is. So here's the deal. Not only will you be entered to win this brand new iPhone, but you're also going to be entered into this very, very cool sweepstakes.
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Underneath me, Fatboy Slim's Rockefeller Skank, Forever a Bop. 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And here's the deal. 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And so let's just itemize some things very quickly. 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You've got DJ-curated music. You've got free live events like our Summer Night Series kicking off June 1st with the members-only event, by the way. You want to be there. You want to become a member. And today only, you will be automatically entered to win an iPhone 17 when you donate. Now, I mean, those are some perks that you are not shabby, if I do say so myself. And again, you can log on to KCRW or fire up the KCRW app, and you can hear stories about LA, stories about the city that you live in that makes the city a little bit smaller, you know, that makes you more knowledgeable, that makes you a more informed human, like the new LACMA building, you know, the new D line that is ready that you can take, the mayor and governor's races, like, you know, 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So

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1: 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Moby is performing in the KCRW studio just a few feet away from you. Another night, legendary producer Don Was, head of Blue Note Records, leads a private listening session sharing the stories behind the music. Or you're sitting down to dinner with Evan Kleiman at an unexpected locale. Or gathering to cheer on Team USA together at a World Cup watch party. That's the world of KCRW champions. 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I'm Jill Smeo, and I'd love for you to be a part of this truly special group. 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And coming up, champions will have access to VIP lounges at select summer nights and private gatherings with those in the know before the midterm elections, plus much more music, art, and cultural gatherings throughout the year. 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If that sounds like your kind of community, please explore more at kcrw.com/champions.
0: You truly pick the level that works for you. $20, $32, $100. 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If you are a fan of retro art, then you're in luck. I'm looking at this Skyline mug. It's so cute with this very vintage kind of art on it. There's t-shirts, there's hoodies, of course. If you don't necessarily want a thing, you know, there are other kind of gifts that you can choose from, like the New York Times digital subscription. I have a friend who was so in the know, and he's in the know because he always listens to KCRW, and he also starts the day by reading the New York Times. So, you know, again, another way to keep you informed, to keep you in the know. There's the Babbel Language Learning digital subscription as well. So if you're like, you know what, I'm going to go to Croatia this summer and I need to begin learning Croatian. I mean, I don't know if Croatian is actually offered, but it should be. You know, but these are the things, like continuing to be students of life and lifelong learners. And again, you can do that at kcrw.com/give. You pick the level that works for you and you can gift yourself something. There's also the food bank, of course, if you're like, no, I don't need stuff. I don't need things. I love retro mugs, but it's okay. You know, I'd rather help, you know, with food scarcity that's happening in Southern California. And right now we're at the Coachella Valley, you know, Santa Barbara County, obviously Los Angeles County. And so there's so many ways for you to be able to give and give back. And imagine being able to give to KCRW, this institution that brings so much value to you, and at the same time being able to help our neighbors in need who are suffering from food insecurity. So I really love that that is an option. And again, you choose the level that works for you. You choose the quote unquote gift that you want, and then voila. I also love that KCRW isn't behind a paywall. It's for everybody, and it's funded by people who believe in the mission, who believe in the vision, and who want to be a part of keeping this train on the tracks. 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

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When a gifted piano tuner's meticulous skills for tuning pianos leads him to discover an unexpected aptitude for cracking safes, his life gets turned upside down. 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
2: Thank you, thank you, thank you. If you have chosen to step up to the plate and to become an official part of the KCRW family, folks like Harriet Boxer from Cheviot Hills, thank you so much for donating. We see you, Francine, kind of close to my name, Francesca, from Mar Vista. Again, we really appreciate you taking the time to say, you know what, KCRW is valuable, and I'm going to make sure that in the face of federal defunding, KCRW is alive and well. Lynn Hunt Russell from Palos Verdes, welcome. Thank you so much. Richard O'Connell from Palm Springs, Jerry Brown from West Hollywood. These are just some of the names who have donated during my time here on air within the last hour and a half. Again, so very grateful. You know, KCRW, again, is powered by people like you, not corporations, right? We don't have a corporate entity that we have to kowtow to or that we have to, you know, change our programming for. And because of that, we're so special. We're so unique. I'm so very grateful that I get to sit with you once every week and play fantastic tunes, stretch out. You know, we can go as left of center as we'd like as KCRW DJs. It's just this really lovely, you know, special thing that we have going here. And in the face of federal defunding, I love that we are still thriving, still pressing forward. And again, it's because of you. 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And I just feel like we're demanding that the things that we appreciate, that the things that we hold dear, continue to function no matter what comes our way. 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Again, thank you so much. 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And if you donate, you will be automatically enter to win a brand new iPhone 17, but you got to do it soon. We are picking a winner at midnight tonight, and I want to see your name come through. So do it in the next 15 minutes, and I hopefully will be able to shout you out. And if not, it's okay. I'll say your name inside my head as I'm driving home. 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That's what we do. 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But if you can't do that, $1 a day, $32 a month, do it. and it'll go so far. 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

0: The song is called Where Do We Go? It is the Peggy Goo remix of Ira Starr's new dance floor banger. Where do we go? The answer is up to you, really. 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Tomorrow is the final day of our fun drive. And this is KCRW Santa Monica, Los Angeles, KDRW Santa Barbara, KCRI Indio Palm Springs, KCRU Oxnard Ventura, and KCRY Mojave, NPR for Southern California. 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My name is Francesca Harding. Thank you so much. Keep listening, and we'll be back soon.
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5: 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Thanks so much for tuning in, spending your time listening some tunes with me. Got a lot of music for you this week. Gonna kick it off with an LFO mix of Bjork, Hyper Ballad.

KCRW 89.9. I'm John Tejada with you for the next couple of hours. Got a lot of music for you. Playing an older one here by Mark Broom, Dave Hill, called Sliced. Before that, Trevino with Forged. Before that, possibly the biggest techno anthem of all time, Jeff Mills, aka Purpose Maker, The Bells. Wonder if that's the first time that's ever been on the air here. And before that, Bjork with an LFO, the Stomp Mix remix of Hyper Ballad. And if you're listening from London or Berlin, I will be your way next week. I will be at Cheek on the 22nd and Berghain Panorama Bar on the weekend. So if you're a listener from over there, come and say what up. It'd be great to meet you. And if you've been listening to KCRW this week, you realize it's that week again where we remind you how important you are to the existence of this station. I want to take a quick break from the music for something important. I'm still pretty new here. It's been about 6 months, which is great. And honestly, it still kind of feels surreal to say that. I've been making music, DJing, collecting records, teaching, and being part of this weird electronic music world for a long time. And having a space like this here at KCRW where I can put together a real set for you and share music I care about is not something I take lightly. This kind of radio is rare. It's not an algorithm. It's not a playlist built to keep you on the app. It's a person in a room thinking about how one record connects to the next, how feeling builds, how something unfamiliar might open a door for you. That's what KCRW makes possible. 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A few times a year, we interrupt the music for a few minutes because this station really does depend on listeners. Especially now with federal funding for public media eliminated, the responsibility has shifted even more directly to the people who listen. 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If you found a song here, or a voice, or a moment in your day that made things feel a little more connected, this is the time to give back. And it doesn't have to be some huge dramatic amount. A monthly gift at whatever level works for you is what keeps this going. 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But honestly, the important thing is becoming part of the group of people who say, yes, I want this to exist. Because KCRW does not answer to shareholders, it does not hide the show behind a paywall, it is here for you, and it only works if listeners decide it matters. So if my show has brought you here, or if you've been listening to KCRW long before I arrived, I'm asking you to support it now. 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
5: KCRW 89.9, I'm John Tejada. Gonna play a couple of tracks from the new Future Stars Volume 7 compilation. This is a compilation that I put together with the help of Touch Music in the UK and my spring CalArts class. Here's Eliali with Manhunt, and we'll hear from Blower Cake Bake Manifesto as well. 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

KCRW sponsors include Black Bear Pictures, presenting Tuner, when a gifted piano tuner's meticulous skills for tuning pianos leads him to discover an unexpected aptitude for cracking safes, his life gets turned upside down. 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

What's up?

Yeah.

0: KCRW 89.9. I am John Tejada. New one coming in by Wax. That's Wax number 11. Manu LaTuff and DJ Kotze with Really You Know. Hannes Long with To The What. Blower, Cake Bake Manifesto, and Eli Ali with Manhunt. Those two are from my Future Stars Volume 7 compilation on Touched Music from my CalArts spring class. Shout out to everybody in that class. And again, it's that time to step away from the music and remind you how important you are to the station and talk about why this place matters. For me, radio at its best is discovery. Not just here's a new song, but that feeling when something catches you off guard. You're driving or cooking or working late and suddenly there's a sound you didn't know you needed. Maybe you Shazam it. Maybe you missed a title and spend the next day trying to find it. I love that. That's how I grew up. We couldn't just look this stuff up, you know? We had to talk to somebody. That's the part why I care about doing the show properly. I'm not just stacking tracks. I'm trying to make a path through them. Sometimes it's house, techno, experimental things, drum and bass, records from friends, old records, new records, music that only makes sense because of what came before it. That kind of thing takes time, it takes care, and KCRW gives artists and DJs room to do that. Our motto here internally is play what you love. We're serious about that. But KCRW can only do it because listeners support it. 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
5: People, if you're ready to rock, let me hear you scream. 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
0: 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Some vintage Jedi Knights here, 14MAW, shouting out Masters at Work. 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

KCRW 89.9, a little double dose of Pepe Braddock. This is Panache with Unicorn. Before that, Tranquilou with Adam Funk. Two productions by Pepe and Arc.

KCRW 89.9. Gonna play some DJ Kote, Mrs. Bojangles. You also just heard Panache, Unicorn, Tronky Lou, Adam Funk, both by Pepe Braddock and Ark. Starting off that block, Jedi Knights, 14MAW. And if you've been listening this week, you know it's that time where we have to tell you how important you are to the station. So I want to take a short break from the music to talk a bit about what's behind the music, and that's KCRW. 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

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I'm John Tejada. Sounds of Meatbeat Manifesto, Nocebo, which was originally out on a scam sublabel called Chasm. Before that, one of mine, but super dope, Alighted remix of Unstable Condition. Before that, Cabinet Classics, Daniel Paul with Cleveland and News. And starting out that set, Melchior Productions Limited with Water Soul on Purlon. And you already know, I gotta remind you why this station is important and why you matter so much to it. So I want to step away from the set for a moment and talk about the community around this music. A lot of the artists I play are not massive artists. Some are people making tracks in small studios, bedrooms, shared spaces, borrowed time. Some are on independent labels. Some are putting out vinyl in tiny runs. Some are just trying to get the music to the right ears. KCRW helps with that. A station like this can take a chance on music that does not already have a giant machine behind it. That matters to me as an artist. It always did for years and years. The support here mattered a lot. And it matters to me as someone who's run a label for a long time. I know what it feels like when somebody with a platform actually listens, cares, and shares the music in the right context. That's not automatic. It only happens when there's a station willing to make space for it. And the reason KCRW can make that space is because listeners support it. 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I know everybody has a lot of subscriptions right now, streaming apps, all of it, but if KCRW is part of your life, if you get in the car and KCRW is just on by default like it is on my car, maybe it belongs on that list too. Not as another product, but as something you're choosing to protect. 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Thank you. 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

KCRW sponsors include Black Bear Pictures, presenting Tuner, when a gifted piano tuner's meticulous skills for tuning pianos leads him to discover an unexpected aptitude for cracking safes, his life gets turned upside down. 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

KCRW 89.9. I'm John Tejada, about to get into some Donica Costello. I know everybody calls him Donacha Costello, but it's an Irish name, and this is such a great series, the color series on Minimize. Before that, Roback Ruma with Dash Shopper, S-Max Down with the Physical, Electro Manager with Before Blood, and Air, Don't Be Light, Mr. Wazow remix. You already know it's the week where we remind you how important you are to the station, so I just want to take a short break from the music to talk a bit about what's behind the music, and that's KCRW. 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I get to make the show, and you get to hear it for free, because of KCRW's pledge to the public. 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And that's especially important right now when community matters and connecting in person helps us make sense of the world, especially through live music. 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
5: 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One more block of music. I'm going to play three of what I deem to be absolutely perfect tracks, starting out with the original version of Halcyon by Orbital off the Radicchio EP.

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some point, I was leaning against the glass in the car, and I had my eyes closed, and it must have been a sunny day. 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And you know, if you're really close to something, it starts to blur. 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What does that mean? Because it's not moving. I'm moving. And I'm just kind of daydreaming these stupid thoughts. And then all of a sudden, boom, I start hearing voices.

KCRW sponsors include Black Bear Pictures, presenting Tuner, when a gifted piano tuner's meticulous skills for tuning pianos leads him to discover an unexpected aptitude for cracking safes, his life gets turned upside down. In select theaters May 22nd, nationwide May 29th.

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Betty came by on her way. Said she had a word to say about things today.

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If you're a listener, tell us what KCRW Public Radio means to you, and you gotta give us money or we're gonna vanish. 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The dystopian horror of living in an LA without KCRW. We can't let that happen.

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0: Should we shout? I liked your indie life.
1: You're the indiest girl in school, that's why I can't date you.
0: Yeah.
1: Yeah. Okay. I think we like. Yeah. How would you shout? Should you shout first? Like, shout. Because I've already got a preset idea of how it would go.

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die in the system. It's hard to sing sunshine, come on in with global warming. Newsflash, we at war, a global warning. I don't know if public schools serving real food to the students. Tastes like institution. How many school shootings happened in the hood you've been serving? Satan conclusive. Ain't planting trees no more, ain't planting seeds no more. Ain't no birds and the bees no more, I guess it's just me.

0: KCRW sponsors include Black Bear Pictures, presenting Tuner, when a gifted piano tuner's meticulous skills for tuning pianos leads him to discover an unexpected aptitude for cracking safes, his life gets turned upside down. In select theaters, May 22nd, nationwide, May 29th.
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0: KCRW sponsors include Black Bear Pictures, presenting Tuner, when a gifted piano tuner's meticulous skills for tuning pianos leads him to discover an unexpected aptitude for cracking safes, his life gets turned upside down. In select theaters, May 22nd, nationwide, May 29th.
1: To mark Cuban Independence Day, Secretary of State Marco Rubio issued a Spanish-language message to the Cuban people. NPR's Ader Peralta reports it comes as the U.S. ratchets up pressure against the government.
2: Secretary of State Marco Rubio says Cuba is suffering not because of a U.S. blockade, but because their government has placed the good of a few insiders ahead of the good of the Cuban people. Rubio said the only thing in the way of a better future for Cuba is the people who control their country. If owning your own business and having the right to vote is possible outside Cuba, he said, why is it not possible for you inside Cuba? Rubio spoke as the Justice Department prepared to announce an indictment against former Cuban President Raul Castro. Cuba has said the U.S. is simply trying to justify an illegal and inhumane military intervention against Cuba. Ader Peralta, NPR News, Miami.
1: President Trump says he was an hour away from making a decision to launch new strikes against Iran. He says he called them off. NPR's Franco Ordonez reports Trump says he's giving Iran a couple of days or maybe a week to reach a new deal with the U.S.
3: He said he delayed the strikes because of, quote, serious negotiations happening with Iran. Now, J.D. Vance, the vice president, he later expanded on Trump's remarks, but he also kind of gave a slightly different characterization of the prospects. But Vance did say there were two pathways for Iran: continue to negotiate or restart the military campaign.
1: NPR's Franco Ordonez reporting. Results are coming in from primary elections in six states yesterday. One of the most closely watched was a battle for a single congressional seat in Kentucky. NPR's Domenico Montanaro reports President Trump played a key role in this race.
4: Trump is on something of a revenge tour. The latest casualty, Congressman Thomas Massey of Kentucky. He lost to a Trump-backed challenger by about 10 points Tuesday night, and he saw tens of millions of dollars spent against him. In fact, it was the most expensive House primary in history, with $33 million spent on TV ads. Massey was a thorn in Trump's side, helping force the release of millions of pages of the Epstein files, for example. Now he joins a list of perceived political enemies that Trump has gone after, often successfully, in GOP primaries. But while Trump has proven his strength with the Republican base, general elections are a different story, and that'll likely put Republican candidates in swing districts in tough positions this fall. Domenico Montanaro, NPR News, Washington.
1: President Trump has made an endorsement in the Texas Republican runoff election for the U.S. Senate. Incumbent John Cornyn is seeking re-election. Trump has decided to back his challenger, Texas Attorney General Ken Paxton. Many U.S. GOP senators are backing Cornyn. Trump's endorsement could help Paxton win the primary runoff, but could make it more difficult for Republicans to fend off a Democratic challenger. This is NPR.
5: It's 6:04, and you're listening to 89.9 KCRW. I'm Danielle Chiriguayo. Good morning. California and nearly two dozen other states are suing the Trump administration over new limits on federal student loans for health care workers. It stems from a new U.S. Department of Education rule that excludes nursing, physical therapy, and physician assistant programs for higher loan limits available to other professional degrees. California Attorney General Rob Bonta says that rule will worsen the nation's health care worker shortage by discouraging students from pursuing critical careers.
6: Healthcare workers across the country are already stretched thin. Hospitals and clinics are struggling with staffing shortages. Communities are facing longer wait times and reduced access to care. Instead of helping address this crisis, the Trump administration is threatening to worsen it.
5: Prior to the institution of these new caps, students could borrow up to the full cost of attendance, and now they can only borrow up to $20,000 a year. And the Department of Education says that the caps will help drive down the cost of college. Airport and hotel workers will likely not see their minimum wages rise to $30 an hour by the 2028 Olympics. The LA City Council voted 11-4 yesterday to take the first step to delay the so-called Olympic wage pay bump until 2030. That's nearly 2 years after initially scheduled. And the move is meant to appease hotel and airline companies who have long opposed that wage hike. And in retaliation, they placed a measure on the November ballot that would eliminate the city's gross business tax. But city leaders struck a deal with the companies to delay the implementation of the Olympic wage if they drop that ballot measure. dozens of universities.

0: In members now, including LAX worker Javon Houston, told the council yesterday that they feel betrayed.
1: These wages are important to us. It hurts that you'll take back the years of hard work we did, the fast, the hunger strikes, the marches. You took it all away from us.
0: City leaders say that eliminating the city's business tax would devastate LA's finances. The LA City Council still needs to take a second vote on the new pay schedule. And crews have been trying to slow down the Sandy fire in Simi Valley, which has forced tens of thousands of people from their homes. The fast-moving brush fire has burned nearly 17,000 acres since it sparked on Monday, and it is now 5% contained. Much of Simi Valley and Bell Canyon were ordered to evacuate, and the areas of Agoura Hills, Calabasas, Chatsworth, and West Hills are under evacuation warnings. Allie Garden is a Simi Valley resident, and she told KABC that it looks like crews had gained the upper hand yesterday, but then the wind whipped it up again.
2: I can't believe that it turned again and the flames are back. Everything was calm and now it's beginning to run down the hill behind our house, so that's a little bit disconcerting.
0: The Ventura County Fire Department says crews will be working today to keep the fire from spreading into the Woolsey, Box, and Bell Canyons. Meanwhile, two other substantial fires did break out yesterday in Riverside County, also triggering evacuation orders. LA and Orange counties are under a smoke advisory through this afternoon due to the blazes. 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
0: This is your moment, your call to step up to the plate as KCRW President Jennifer Farrow. 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I'm Danielle Chiriguayo, joined by KCRW's Arnie Seipel in studio this morning. And guess what? 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
4: And Danny, I'm so excited to be here and really fired up by what Jennifer just said.
0: Yeah.
4: 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But KCRW isn't that. 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
0: And the best part about today, you listening right now, is that your donation today is going to be matched, which essentially just means it's going to be doubled. 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
5: It's Morning Edition from NPR News. I'm May Martinez in Culver City, California.
6: And I'm Leila Fadel in Washington, D.C. Good morning. Kentucky Congressman Thomas Massie is the latest Republican lawmaker to lose his seat for crossing President Trump.
5: Yeah, the race was another display of the president's hold on Republican voters. Massie lost his primary to Trump-backed candidate Ed Gallarine by nearly 10 percentage points last night. That was just one race among six states that held elections Tuesday, the busiest primary day of the midterms. Democrats in Georgia and other states continue to see large voter turnout, which could be a good sign for them in November's midterm elections.
6: NPR's Stephen Fowler stayed up late last night to watch these results and joins us here early this morning. Good morning, Stephen.
7: Good morning.
6: I imagine you have not slept. Did Massie lose because he went against some of Trump's policies?
7: Yes and no. I mean, Thomas Massie clashed with Trump over the Epstein files. He actually led to the release of the files. He clashed with Trump over the Iran war and foreign conflicts. He opposed Trump's One Big Beautiful Bill. So Trump did back a challenger, former Navy SEAL officer Ed Gallarine. And what's the latest example of Trump taking out anyone who isn't 100% loyal in the last year or so? The last time an incumbent lost was Saturday with Louisiana Senator Bill Cassidy, but Massie kept it close. I will also note that yesterday, Trump endorsed Texas Attorney General Ken Paxton to oust incumbent Senator John Cornyn ahead of next Tuesday's runoff. You're already hearing some Republicans there fret if Paxton wins because polls indicate his victory would make the general election race more competitive, especially in what's shaping up to be a wave year for Democrats.
6: So let's move to another state with competitive races, Georgia. Tell us how the high-profile contest there went down.
7: Several of them still won't be decided for another month because of runoffs, like the very, very expensive governor contest where billionaire healthcare executive Rick Jackson narrowly trailed Trump-backed Lieutenant Governor Burt Jones on the Republican side. You also have Congressman Mike Collins going to a runoff against Derek Dooley, the candidate backed by Governor Brian Kemp. That's for the Republican U.S. Senate nomination to face off against incumbent Democrat John Ossoff. There was a bit of a surprise as a late-breaking push to elect Democratic-aligned candidates to the state Supreme Court saw both incumbents appointed by Republicans win, though one of them more narrowly than the other.
6: And what are your big takeaways from the results in these races?
7: Well, mainly a sign that Georgia's court races aren't as politicized as a state like, say, Wisconsin, and that the disparity could stem from voters picking one candidate who seemed more Democratic-coded in the technically nonpartisan race. Also, former Atlanta Mayor Keisha Lance Bottoms winning the Democratic governor's nod, even with some of the baggage from her one term in office, also says a lot about the primary electorate's thoughts. Big takeaway, though, Democratic enthusiasm. Overall, in Georgia, Democrats accounted for 53% of the vote compared to 45% for Republicans. That gap is going to be something to watch when looking at these key races in November.
6: Now, several other states held primaries yesterday. What are some of the highlights there?
7: Well, Alabama's governor's race will be between current U.S. Senator Tommy Tuberville, a Republican, against former U.S. Senator Doug Jones, a Democrat. Several of those U.S. House primaries in Alabama won't count, and there'll be a special election in a few months where the state is reverting some districts to old lines more favorable to Republicans. That's because of last month's Supreme Court ruling gutting part of the Voting Rights Act. In Pennsylvania, several key matchups are set as polls there suggest three Republican-held districts are basically toss-ups. And in many races around the country and up and down the ballot, the general election was basically yesterday since there's so many uncontested elections and safe seats.
6: That's NPR's Stephen Fowler in Atlanta. Thank you, Stephen.
7: Thank you.
5: Join us to break down last night's results and the part President Trump played is Jonah Goldberg. He is editor-in-chief of the conservative publication The Dispatch, and he's a senior fellow at the American Enterprise Institute. Jonah, I was just thinking how some of these primaries feel like a March Madness bracket to see which one advances to the next round. It seems pretty clear, though, that President Trump's grip on the Republican Party is pretty ironclad, though.
8: No, it definitely does. Instead of March Madness, I kind of think of that scene from The Dark Knight where the Joker breaks the pool cue and says, we're going to have tryouts, because he's forcing various Republicans to fight to the death just to prove their loyalty to him. And I think that, you know, one of the things to keep in mind here is that Trump is losing political clout in the country with the median voter, right? He's unpopular. He's remarkably unpopular. He's losing support among Republicans. I mean, he's not, the median Republican still says they support him, though not on the economy. But he still has an outsized amount of support among Republicans willing to turn out for a primary. And that has always been his superpower, is the ability to pick people off in primaries, because the threat with all of the incumbency and gerrymandering and polarization in this country, the threat to reelection in very red places and very blue places is in the primary. Like, if you get the nomination, you're going to win. If John Cornyn had gotten the nomination in Texas, he would have won. If Massey had won in Kentucky, he would have won the general election, because these are very safe seats. And that's how Trump enforces discipline, is by threatening you at your only vulnerable spot, which is in primaries.
9: And any one of the candidates that got Trump's support, I mean, they're almost a lock at this point, aren't they?
8: Yeah. I mean, I bet you there's some testable propositions in some purplish places, but for the most part, yes. And again, it's not because Trump is wildly popular. It's just that if you have enough clout among the primary electorate, which is a very, very small part of the actual American electorate. I mean, one of the things that the political scientists will tell you is that, you know, that a lot of primary voters, the results of primaries are actually not very democratic. It's one of the reasons why we have more independents in this country than ever before. It's because the primaries produce candidates that are appealing to a very slim slice of the electorate, of the real base of the party. And then the normal voter is like, hate these choices, and they don't want to align with either party. And so now independents outnumber both Republicans and Democrats, precisely because the primary system is messing things up so much.
9: Yeah. And despite the war in Iran, the economic situation, gas prices increasing, I mean, this continued support of Trump candidates, what does that say about a GOP voter right now?
8: Well, I mean, I think there are a lot of GOP voters who say that they support Trump because they, you know, they don't want to give in to the critics and all of that. Where Trump has gotten, I'd say the original sin of his second term politically has been, they came out of the gate assuming that the marginal voter who was torn in the 2024 election between Kamala Harris and Donald Trump was full on MAGA. You know, the Hispanic voter in Southern Texas who voted Republican for the first time, the young African-American man in Ohio who voted Republican for the first time, when in fact, most of those voters, those majority-making voters in those seven swing states, they were voting out of nostalgia for the pre-COVID economy of Trump's first term. And then Trump comes out of the gate with, you know, with the mass deportation stuff and Doge and all of these things. And these voters are like, this isn't what I voted for. Bring me the economy that I voted for. And that's why he's gotten into so much trouble.
9: One more thing quickly, for the Republicans in Congress that weren't on the block this time around, what do you think that these results will mean for them if they want to oppose Trump in any way? Quickly.
8: Oh, it's tough, right? By endorsing Paxton in Texas, Senate Republicans are furious. And by throwing Cassidy, the senator from Louisiana, under the bus, they're furious. So you actually could see more revolts.
9: Jonah Goldberg, editor-in-chief of The Dispatch. Jonah, thanks.
8: Thank you.
6: The IRS won't investigate the past tax returns of President Trump, his family, or his businesses. That's part of a settlement signed by acting Attorney General Todd Blanche, ending a lawsuit brought by the president against his own government. Blanche spent much of a Senate hearing Tuesday defending that settlement and its creation of a fund to pay people who claimed they were targets of politicized prosecutions. NPR's Ryan Lucas reports.
10: The nearly $1.8 billion pot of taxpayer money, dubbed the Anti-Weaponization Fund by the Justice Department, was created as part of a settlement agreement with President Trump, who in return dropped his lawsuit against the IRS over the leak of his tax returns. Democrats had blunt words for Blanche about the arrangement. Here's Maryland Senator Chris Van Hollen.
11: Mr. Attorney General, this is an outrageous, unprecedented slush fund that you set up.
10: And Washington Senator Patty Murray.
12: This is corruption that has never been more blatant or more widespread. What is happening is you write the check, Trump and his cronies cash it, American taxpayers who are already being whacked with high prices are going to foot the bill.
10: Under the agreement, the fund will be administered by a 5-member commission who will decide who receives payouts and in what amount. 4 of the commissioners will be appointed by the Attorney General, while a 5th will be appointed by the Attorney General in consultation with Congress. President Trump can remove any commissioner at any time. In his testimony, Blanche defended the setup and said it was unusual but necessary.
13: There is an unprecedented nature of what we did yesterday in response to years and years of weaponization.
10: He pointed to the multiple indictments against President Trump after his first term in office, including the 2 federal cases against him for mishandling classified documents and attempting to overturn the results of the 2020 election. Blanche served as Trump's personal defense attorney in both of those cases. Democrats and a few Republicans pressed Blanche on who would be eligible for payments out of the fund. In response, Blanche said it's open to anyone who believes they were a victim of weaponization.
13: It's not limited to Republicans. It's not limited to Democrats. It's not limited to January 6 defendants. It's limited only by the term weaponization.
10: Under questioning, Blanche would not rule out potential payments to Trump campaign donors or January 6th Capitol rioters, including people convicted of violently assaulting police. Trump himself will not receive a direct payout from the fund, but the IRS is barred from pursuing any claims or actions against him, his family, or businesses, now or in the future. Ryan Lucas, NPR News, Washington.
6: This is NPR News.
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0: On this Wednesday morning, you're listening to 89.9 KCRW. I'm Danielle Chiriguayo, joined by Arnie Seipel in the studio. And it is the final day of our spring fundraiser, the final day to protect what you trust. 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It is community-powered. It feels good. It is media. It is that serves all parts of you. When you need a little bit of news, when you need a little bit of music, when you need a little bit of a dancing out on the dance floor, KCRW has got your back. So how about you get ours today? Because it is the final day of our spring fundraiser. And Arnie, your dollars are actually doubled today, aren't they?
4: Yeah, that's right. 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If you can dig deep and be a VIP at $100 a month, that becomes $200 a month. But you've got to do it today. It's the last day of the spring fundraiser. KCRW.com/give is where you do it. It takes just a couple of minutes.
0: And Arnie, this is, you know, these dollars are actually this generous monthly support is actually really important right now, isn't it?
4: Yes, it is, because federal funding for public radio was eliminated last summer. 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That was $1.3 million every year for KCRW. And that supports so much. It supports our reporting. It supports the NPR programming that we're bringing you. It supports all of our DJs and good food and the treatment and all these great voices that you trust and that you rely on to enlighten you and bring your world, you know, just to make it more vibrant. It also supports all the events. You know, we're getting ready for 18 summer nights programs. We had Pi Fest in the spring with 10,000 people at the Autry. It was just an amazing show of collective joy and inspiration. So supporting KCRW, it's investing in your community. We connect you on the air. We also connect you in person, bringing people together, building those connections, and that's good for your health.
0: It feels good.
4: It's really good for your health. We knit together the social fabric of Los Angeles, that collective joy I talked about, that builds empathy. These things really matter, and that's what you're supporting when you go to kcrw.com/give.
0: Yeah, and remember that your dollars are doubled this morning. Again, big thank you to KCRW board member Joel McEwen and Sherry McEwen, because they said, you know what, we're going to double down. We are going to put down $50,000 to make sure that KCRW is going into this summer, into this next fiscal year, generously supported, because this is a community resource that needs protection. But don't take my word for it. How about we have a little friend tell us about why KCRW matters to him?
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0: Beck, big thank you to you, truly a friend of the station, an incredible decades-long musician. You know his music, I know his music. And Arnie, he's talking about deep dives into culture, into news. In just a couple of minutes, we're going to get back into Morning Edition. But where else can you find on the airwaves here in Southern California abroad where you can get, you know, the meat and the potatoes and a little bit of dessert on the side?
4: KCRW is unique. That's it. That's the word for it. There's nothing else in the world like KCRW. That's why you have global artists like Beck who are drawn here, because there's just this independence, this assertiveness, this creativity, this boldness from KCRW that really does come from our community. 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
5: Live from NPR News in Washington, I'm Janine Herbst. As primaries were held in six states yesterday, South Carolina's State House endorsed a plan to redraw congressional districts to favor Republicans and sent it to the state Senate, where its fate is unclear. This at the urging of President Trump. If the proposal becomes law, the state would delay U.S. House primaries until August and spend millions on another statewide election. But critics say lawsuits against the new map are likely. Authorities in San Diego say the teenage suspects in the attack on a mosque that left three people dead met online, where they were also radicalized. Officials say the two shared writings, a 75-page document attributed to them found in a car where the teens were found dead, and a video that appears to have been live-streamed by the suspects themselves of the shooting. NPR's Odette Youssef has more.
7: The materials show that these individuals were part of a global white supremacist accelerationist movement. They believed white people are being systematically replaced. They blame Jews for that. They believe black people are genetically inferior. They believe women are also responsible for everything wrong in the world. And what they want is to accelerate the disintegration of our social fabric and bring about civil war.
5: NPR's Odette Youssef. Wall Street is trading higher at the open. The Dow is up 70 points, the Nasdaq up 152. 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
0: Just after 6:30, and you're with 89.9 KCRW on a Wednesday morning. Thanks for being here. For the first time in decades, the number of Orange County residents in shelters and temporary housing now outnumbers the number of people on the streets. That's according to the county's recent homelessness count. And it found that the number of unhoused folks in the OC dropped by 14% over the last 2 years, and the number of those sleeping in tents and on sidewalks dropped by more than a quarter. Doug Beck leads the county office that handles homelessness, and he says that these results show encouraging progress in the OC's outreach and prevention programs.
9: We have built an effective and comprehensive system of care to help address homelessness. And through that journey, we have discovered interventions that truly work and need continued support and funding.
0: However, Beck says it is too soon to point to exactly what sparked such a significant drop in the homeless population. And he also notes that the lack of available housing has created a bottleneck when moving people from shelters into permanent housing. The LA County Board of Supervisors has started the process of creating its first ever independent ethics commission, as well as an office of ethics compliance. The idea was backed by voters in 2024 when they approved what's called Measure G, which overhauls county governance and expands the Board of Supervisors. Officials say the seven-member ethics commission will bolster accountability and transparency. And the board's vote was unanimous. However, Supervisor Janice Hahn says that she is disappointed that the commission members will be chosen by county leaders like the sheriff and the board chair.
23: I don't think if you have anyone on this commission appointed by an elected official, you can insulate that feeling that you're independent.
0: Supervisors also voted to draft an amendment and place a measure on the November ballot to codify the Ethics Commission. County staff will now start to establish how the commission will operate, as well as its staffing and funding sources. And at least four of the five leading candidates in the L.A. mayoral race will discuss city issues tonight at a mayoral forum at L.A. Valley College. Mayor Karen Bass, L.A. City Councilmember Nithya Raman, businessman Adam Miller, as well as community advocate Ray Wong will are all set to appear. Reality TV's personality Spencer Pratt has yet to confirm his attendance. During the forum, candidates will have one-on-one conversations with moderator Alex Cohen, the national political anchor for Spectrum News, and that forum is expected to start at 4 p.m. This is KCRW News. 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
24: It's Morning Edition from NPR News. Me, Martinez, in Culver City, California.
6: And I'm Leila Fadel in Washington, D.C. Russian President Vladimir Putin is in Beijing for talks with President Xi Jinping. just days after President Trump's own visit to China. Putin got the same pageantry that Trump did. Military marching band, the cannon salute, and smiling children waving flags. Putin says Russia's ties with China are at a, quote, unprecedentedly high level already. NPR's China correspondent Jennifer Pak joins us with more from Shanghai. Hi, Jennifer.
8: Hi, Leila.
6: So what is Putin's visit about? Is this all about selling more oil and natural gas to China?
8: Well, energy is a big part of it. China has become an economic lifeline for Russia since the Russian invasion of Ukraine. And now China is relying more on Russian energy supplies since the Strait of Hormuz is still effectively shut. So they're expected to discuss a pipeline project where talks have stalled, and along with dozens of other business deals. More broadly, the two sides agreed to extend a strategic cooperation agreement. And at the same time, this is a good time, according to the Kremlin, for Putin to talk to Xi about what was actually discussed between him and President Trump when it came to Ukraine, Iran. And during the talks with Putin, Xi once again called for the hostilities in the Middle East to stop. Xi told Putin that the world has become more fluid and turbulent, with what he calls a resurgence of unilateralism and hegemonism, things that China has accused the U.S. of in the past, a not so subtle dig at the U.S.
6: Speaking of, we're getting a drip feed of the deal made between Trump and Xi. Where are we at here?
8: So it's still in the preliminary stages, but today's China's Ministry of Commerce's Chen Chao elaborated a bit more. He confirmed China will buy 200 Boeing jets. He confirmed the U.S. will provide jet engines and much-needed parts to China. He also confirmed that China will resume U.S. poultry exports and also licenses for American slaughterhouses in the beef industry, though he didn't specify how many. And more crucially, China has not confirmed that it will buy $17 billion worth in agricultural products from the U.S. It also did not confirm whether the two sides have agreed to extend the current trade truce reached last year, and also gave no specifics about rare earths to the U.S.
6: There's this meeting with Xi and Putin right now. Xi and Trump before that. Xi was also meeting with Iran's foreign minister recently. I mean, it seems like China is at the center of the global stage.
8: Exactly. This is a sentiment that was noted by a reporter on Chinese state-run CCTV. He says the Great Hall of the People in Beijing has really become an international reception hall. China has wanted to project itself as a stable world leader. When it welcomed Trump last week, China wanted to be treated as a near peer. It had showed itself over the last year that it doesn't have to capitulate to the U.S. And so with Putin, China is also trying to show that it doesn't forget its old friends, as he has called Putin.
6: That's NPR's Jennifer Pak in Shanghai. Thank you, Jennifer.
8: Thanks, Leila.
10: In many cities, the biggest source of climate pollution is buildings. It can take a lot of fossil fuels to heat and cool office towers and convention centers. For NPR's Climate Solutions Week, Colorado Public Radio's Ishan Thakur takes us to downtown Denver.
11: The inside of the Cherokee boiler plant is kind of gross. It's a cavernous space with rattling pipes, asbestos, and all sorts of critters.
12: It looks like a good place for a rave or potentially a horror movie.
11: That's Denver Mayor Mike Johnston. Where others see a carcinogenic relic, the mayor sees potential.
12: We think we are standing what can be the future of energy in Denver, which is both pollution-free and affordable.
11: The city's idea is to use water to heat and cool a cluster of buildings in downtown Denver. Eventually, no fossil fuels required. Right now, many of those buildings are heated by a steam system first built in 1880. At the time, it was a marvel and allowed the city to grow.
12: But it's clear this is not going to carry us for the next 100 years, not just on its technology, but on its impact on the environment.
11: Today, that old steam system is super leaky and really expensive. It burns tons of natural gas, which contributes to climate change. The city believes it can both save money and meet its climate goals by turning its old networks into something new.
13: It does give you this sense of possibility for the future.
11: Elizabeth Babcock directs the city's climate office. She says Denver can use its old piping to run water in a loop to downtown buildings. That water is used as a source of energy for heat pumps. As any climate nerd will tell you, heat pump technology can kind of do it all. They are a super efficient way of heating and cooling buildings, Babcock says.
13: So basically, heat pumps can move heat wherever you need it. If you need to heat your building, it's moving heat into. If you need to cool your building, it's moving heat out. And you can pull that heat from any source. So in this case, we're pulling it out of water using water source heat pumps.
11: Water will move from building to building, flowing in a giant underground loop. One key here, this allows the buildings to share heat and energy with each other. Denver's network, called an ambient loop, does require some outside energy. At first, that'll come from natural gas and renewables. But eventually, Denver hopes to get off of fossil fuels entirely. They'll dig hundreds of geothermal boreholes to use energy from the earth for its loop. They'll also tap into another renewable resource. It's a source of heat that is technically clean.
14: I wouldn't say sewage is hot, but it is. It's warmer than you would expect because we use a lot of hot water in our day-to-day activities. Washing dishes, washing laundry, taking hot showers.
11: Dan Friedman is the Director of Tech and Innovation at Metro Water Recovery, the city's wastewater utility. He says right now, that wastewater is treated and dumped into the South Platte River, but it's still warm. That isn't great for the river's health, and it's a waste of energy. Instead, the city wants to siphon off some of that heat for the downtown loop. Back at the boiler plant, the mayor envisions a future where a chunk of downtown is heated and cooled with that combination of sewage heat, geothermal energy, and renewables.
12: If you can come to one of the most bustling, vibrant downtowns in the world and discover any one of those buildings is heated and cooled by water, that is a breakthrough for the city, I think a breakthrough for the country.
11: The city is starting small. By next year, just a few buildings will be on a version of the loop. In 10 years, though, it may be much more. For NPR News, I'm Ishan Takwar in Denver.
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1: That is the incredible Will Ferrell coming to you to ask you to protect what you trust and go to kcrw.com/give to end that procrastination today, because today is the last day of our spring fundraiser, the last day to stand up for what you believe in and, again, protect what you trust. 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
4: I trust Will Ferrell, actually.
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1: Oh, I saw him and with immediate starry eyes, starstruck. Yeah. I was like, oh my God, that's Ron Burgundy.
4: Right. But I trust Will because he supports KCRW, right? That makes him trustworthy.
1: Absolutely.
4: And when you protect what you trust with KCRW, think of it this way. 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
4: It was rough. 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
1: And no paywalls here.
4: That's right. 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
1: Thank you.
6: Good morning. This is the California Report. I'm Sydney Johnson in for Madi Bolaños. More details are coming out about the suspects in the deadly shooting at the Islamic Center of San Diego. The FBI says the two teenagers met online and were radicalized by hate ideology. Mark Remley is a special agent in charge of the FBI San Diego field office.
7: In the vehicle they used, we also identified writings and various ideologies outlining religious and racial beliefs of how the world they envisioned should look. These subjects did not discriminate on who they hated.
6: Meanwhile, community members came together Tuesday to mourn the three people killed at the Islamic Center of San Diego on Monday. KPBS reporter Katie Anastas has more.
8: A growing pile of flowers sits outside the front gate to San Diego's largest mosque. Muslim community leaders gathered at nearby Lindbergh Park. Sheikh Abdel Halil Mezguri is one of the center's imams.
9: Please don't be intimidated, don't be scared. Come to the mosque. That is your place. And especially in this time when we need to be together.
8: Amin Abdullah was one of the three men killed. He was a security guard. Mansour Kaziha had worked at the center for 40 years. The center's director, Imam Taha Hassan, says he was a storekeeper, cook, handyman, and more.
10: I don't know what I'm going to do at the Islamic Center without his assistance, his daily assistance.
8: Nader Awad lived across the street from the center. His wife is a teacher at the school.
6: That was KPBS reporter Katie Anastas. Republican commentator Steve Hilton and former Health Secretary Javier Becerra, a Democrat, continue to lead the primary for California governor. A new poll from the state Democratic Party finds Hilton leading the pack with the support of 22% of likely voters. Becerra is in second with 21%, followed by investor Tom Steyer with 15%. 13% of voters remain undecided just 2 weeks before the June 2nd primary. The survey could ease some Democrats' fears about two Republicans advancing to November under the state's top two primary. It finds Hilton has opened a comfortable lead over Riverside County Sheriff Chad Bianco. The crowded field of candidates running for governor in the June 2nd primary all agree on one thing: the need to make California a more affordable place to live. Prices for housing, electricity, and gas here remain far above the national average. But as KQED politics correspondent Guy Marzorati explains, it could be a challenge for any of the candidates to deliver on affordability.
11: Late last month, Luis Hernandez settled into a folding chair in a high school gym in the Bay Area city of Concord.
12: And I came here because this is the first time that I'm going to be in one of these events.
11: He was there to hear from Javier Becerra, former Health and Human Services Secretary and a leading Democratic candidate for governor. Top of mind for Hernandez, prices.
12: Yeah, everything is going up. Everything is going up.
11: Especially insurance.
12: Home insurance, car insurance, and the worst is health insurance.
11: When Becerra took the stage, the cost of living was at the top of his stump speech.
13: Cost of affording a home, your health care, groceries, gasoline, that cost of living crisis that we face here, it becomes existential.
11: A week later at a town hall in San Jose, another Democratic frontrunner, investor Tom Steyer, sounded a similar note.
14: California is too expensive for Californians. People can't afford to live here.
11: San Jose resident Megan Holsey was in attendance. She's a longtime renter, and she's not getting her hopes up about candidate promises to make California an affordable place to live.
15: California is a luxurious state. It's never going to be affordable for everyone. So I think that's a little bit of a pipe dream, but this is my 30th year here, so I've made it this far.
11: Holsey's skepticism of affordability promises is well warranted.
16: We're the most expensive state by far.
11: Evan White heads the California Policy Lab, a UC think tank.
16: On average, Californians pay about twice as much for housing as the average American.
11: 40% more for gas.
16: They pay 60% more for utilities.
11: In a March survey from UC Berkeley, 40% of likely voters picked reducing the cost of living as their top priority for California's next governor. No other issue came close. So it's no surprise that candidates have centered their own challenges with cost pressures in recent CBS and NBC debates. From Republican commentator Steve Hilton,
17: I grew up in a household with a single mother, working class immigrant story.
11: To former Democratic Congressmember Katie Porter.
18: I'm the single mom of three teenagers who believe they will not be able to buy houses here in California.
11: Both Democrats and Republicans running for the state's top job are promising to lower the cost of housing, largely through making it easier to build. Here's San Jose Mayor Matt Mahan at a New York Times Governor Forum this month.
19: Timelines at the local level and all these fees are completely levers within our control, and we've made excuses for far too long, and it's blocked tens of thousands of units in our cities.
11: Mahan and Hilton have also promised to cut the state's gas tax to help ease the price at the pump. So is Riverside County Sheriff Chad Bianco.
20: No, I will not support a gas tax.
11: Steyer is campaigning to lower electric bills by cutting utility profits. And Becerra says he'll freeze home insurance premiums. UC's Evan White says the next governor certainly has the power to make progress on the cost of living.
16: But I don't think it's fair to say that the governor can fix these issues.
11: After all, Californians have struggled with high housing and energy costs long before the issue of affordability was making national headlines.
16: These have been decades in the making, and they're not going to be fixed overnight.
11: But the stakes for solving the cost crunch are high. White studied California families who left the state over the last decade. He found they were packing their bags for much more affordable parts of the country. For the California Report, I'm Guy Marzorati.
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6: And that's the California Report for Wednesday, May 20th. We're a production of KQED News. I'm Sydney Johnson. Thanks for listening and have a great day.
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25: 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Maybe you heard about the Washington Post. 300 journalists, a third of their newsroom, laid off this winter. AI is churning out content and rerouting search traffic, which threatens the economic model of any organization that invests money in reporting and storytelling, like our program, This American Life, like this radio station. Meanwhile, social video apps like TikTok and Instagram are mopping up people's attention, pulling audience and advertising revenue away from everybody else. That's what this radio station is up against right now, today. And what do we have on our side? What do we have that can outweigh all of that? You. Literally you. Hearing my voice right now. the fairest way to pay for this, I think we all can understand that and agree on this, the fairest way is that those of us who like this stuff that happens on this radio station, we all chip in. Congress said last year that the federal government should not contribute to radio stations like this one, that these stations should be funded by the people who like them, the people who listen. That last point is not a crazy thought. Seriously, if we can't turn to you right now to help out, who's going to step in? We need your help. We would not be interrupting programming for this long if we didn't. Who do we have to keep this going? We have you. Here's how to give.
0: 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You know, in the face of industry layoffs and AI and misinformation, influencers, as Ira Glass was just saying on TikTok and on Instagram, some of those, by the way, you might see that they share news. All that news comes from newsrooms like KCRW's. It comes from trained journalists, and it is fact-checked journalism. And so when you go to kcrw.com/give, you're ensuring that we have the ability and we are able to move forward and to exist today in this crazy day and age, because you are the key to KCRW's future. I'm joined in the studio by KCRW's Arnie Seipel. Arnie, today is also really the best day to be giving, isn't it?
1: It is the best day, because your dollars, this is the last day your dollars can be doubled. We have this great challenge, a $50,000 grant from our KCRW board member Joel McEwen and Sherry McEwen. They're putting up $50,000 today to double your dollars. And you've heard us say that a few times during this fundraiser. This is actually the last day.
0: This is
1: so
0: it.
1: Don't put it off. 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And you know why it's so important, because truth and this free and independent journalism that we do here, this is what we need for our democracy to survive and even to thrive into the future. Yeah. Let's have hope. Let's have agency. 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And the way to do it is by giving a monthly gift to KCRW at kcrw.com/give.
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2: Live from NPR News in Washington, I'm Corva Coleman. The Ebola outbreak in the Democratic Republic of Congo and Uganda has likely sickened more than 600 people. That's according to the World Health Organization. As NPR's Jonathan Lambert reports, the suspected death toll is now over 100.

0: KCRW sponsors include Black Bear Pictures, presenting Tuner, when a gifted piano tuner's meticulous skills for tuning pianos leads him to discover an unexpected aptitude for cracking safes, his life gets turned upside down. In select theaters, May 22nd, nationwide, May 29th.
1: Levels and low at the global level.
2: The kind of Ebola that's spreading is rare, and existing field tests often miss it. There are also no approved treatments or vaccines. WHO officials said that while there are a couple vaccine candidates that might be tested, they won't be ready for that testing for months. Jonathan Lambert, NPR News.
3: Stocks opened mixed this morning following a positive earnings report from Target. NPR's Scott Horsley reports the Dow Jones Industrial Average slipped about 5 points in early trading.
4: Target reported a jump in sales during the most recent quarter and raised its outlook for the rest of the year. The discount retailer says it saw increased demand in all categories, including groceries, beauty products, and general merchandise. Bond yields have pulled back a bit after hitting multi-year highs on Tuesday. Crude oil prices have also softened, but retail gasoline prices continue to climb. AAA says the average price of regular gas rose a little more than 2 cents a gallon overnight. New financial disclosure forms show President Trump made thousands of stock trades during the first few months of the year, including companies affected by his policies. The Trump Organization says those trades are managed by third parties, with no input from Trump himself. Scott Horsley, NPR News, Washington.
3: The Council on American Islamic Relations, known as CARE, is calling on law enforcement to boost their presence around mosques. This comes after Monday's deadly shooting at the Islamic Center of San Diego. 3 people were killed. 2 suspects died by suicide. NPR's Jason DeRose has more.
5: CARE says the attack in Southern California is the consequence of years of anti-Muslim rhetoric. The group says that as mosques and other Islamic institutions face heightened threats, law enforcement must do more. CARE wants increased patrols and increased coordination with community leaders to protect worshipers. The civil rights organization is also calling for an end to politicians demonizing Islamic beliefs. It points to, among other things, the creation of an anti-Sharia law caucus in the U.S. House. According to CARE's most recent civil rights report, complaints of anti-Muslim bias are on the rise nationwide. Jason DeRose, NPR News.
3: On Wall Street, the Dow is now down about 3 points. 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
6: On a Wednesday, this is 89.9 KCRW. I'm Danielle Chiriguayo. Airport and hotel workers will likely not see their minimum wage rise to $30 an hour by the 2028 Olympics. That's because the LA City Council yesterday voted 11-4 to take the first step to delay the so-called Olympic wage pay bump until the year 2030. That is nearly 2 years after initially scheduled. And the move is meant to appease hotel and airline companies who have long opposed that wage hike. And in retaliation, they had placed a measure on the November ballot that would eliminate the city's gross business tax. But city leaders struck a deal with the companies to delay the Olympic wage if they drop the ballot measure. Dozens of union members now, including LAX worker Javon Houston, told the council yesterday that they feel betrayed.
7: These wages are important to us. It hurts that you'll take back the years of hard work we did, the fast, the hunger strikes, the marches. You took it all away from us.
6: City leaders say that eliminating the city's business tax would devastate LA's finances. The council still needs to take a second vote on the new pay schedule. Crews have been trying to slow down the Sandy Fire in Simi Valley, which has forced tens of thousands of people from their homes. The fast-moving brush fire has burned nearly 1,700 acres since it sparked on Monday, and it is now 15% contained. Much of Simi Valley and Bell Canyon were ordered to evacuate, and the areas of Agoura Hills, Calabasas, Chatsworth, and West Hills are under evacuation warnings. Simi Valley resident Allie Garten told KABC that it looked like crews had gained the upper hand yesterday until the wind whipped it up again.
8: I can't believe that it turned again and the flames are back. Everything was calm and now it's beginning to run down the hill behind our house, so that's a little bit disconcerting.
6: The Ventura County Fire Department says crews will be working today to keep the blaze from spreading into the Woolsey, Box, and Bell Canyons. And at least 4 of the 5 leading candidates in the L.A. mayoral race will be discussing city issues tonight at a mayoral forum at L.A. Valley College. L.A. Mayor Karen Bass, L.A. City Councilmember Nithya Raman, businessman Adam Miller, and community advocate Ray Wong are all set to appear. And reality TV personality Spencer Pratt has yet to confirm his attendance. During the forum, candidates will have one

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2: 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The series follows the exploits of Lee Raybon, a self-proclaimed Tulsa truthstorian on a mission to expose the city's hidden rot. 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
1: 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And what you trust is community. I would say that KCRW is a big gosh darn place with so many different communities. We're stuck in traffic all the time, or maybe on the train, wherever you may be. But I think that KCRW is really the heart of LA.
12: 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And donating at kcrw.com/give is investing in your community. 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We connect you here on the air, not just with facts and information, but with each other, with the stories that we reflect back to you of your neighborhoods, your neighbors. We also connect you in person. We have community events all over LA. We are trying to really knit together that social fabric of Los Angeles, in addition to bringing you incredible journalism and music programming and all of this. But we know that it's really that human connection that really takes it to the next level. And it's all that's good for your health, right?
1: Yeah.
12: It's good for your health to experience that connection and that collective joy, to fight boredom, to fight loneliness, and to really connect with other people who share strong values.
1: And
12: that's what you find at KCRW.
1: I was going to say, and to also fight high blood pressure, too.
12: Yes.
1: Because there's too much going on. It's true. There is too much going on out there in the world. And KCRW can help make you feel, can not just make you, will help you feel centered. And, you know, whether that is coming out and listening, you know, on Saturday mornings, cozying up with good food with Evan Kleiman, or having a laugh or 20 with Sam Sanders on Fridays and Saturdays, or maybe this summer you want to go dance that blood pressure away. High blood pressure anyway, because we all kind of need a little bit of blood pressure. But this summer we are offering 18 free summer nights parties all across LA. We are coming to you, LA, whether that is going to be in the Valley for the first time, whether we're going to the Autry, the Museum of the West, where Arnie, I saw you at Pie Fest.
12: At Pie Fest, there'll be 10,000 people.
1: 10,000 people. I mean, that is what we do here. Yeah. We, again, back to that community. And so if you believe in that community, if you believe in booging down with your fellow neighbor, go to kcrw.com/give. 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
12: 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That's why we're asking everyone who can to step up.
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0: 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KCRW has been introducing me to music for years. I remember a lot of the times in the car with my dad, and this is all he ever wanted to listen to. 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
12: I mean, that's so amazing. It's helping forge family connections.
1: 50 years.
12: In addition
1: years.
12: To all those community connections.
1: Me and my dad, literally, it was me
12: yes.
1: in the backseat of my dad's car listening to KCRW, and I was like, no. And he's like, no. He's like, what's going on in LA? Let's find out together. And it was me, my dad, and Cherry Glazer.
12: Yeah.
1: Every single morning on the way to school. And it was, I mean, it did something right, I think.
12: Yeah, it did. It did. So if you want to protect that really vital piece of the community, go to kcrw.com/give. $20 a month, $32 a month, $100 a month. Those are really popular giving levels. But whatever you can give, it makes a huge difference. And we appreciate it so, so much. kcrw.com/give. Thank you.
1: Thank you.
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0: Live from NPR News in Washington, I'm Janine Herbst. Former Massachusetts Congressman Barney Frank has died. Last week, while in hospice care with congestive heart failure, the liberal icon spoke with WBUR, saying Democrats have to pull away from what he calls the far-left cultural issues, including open borders and calls to defund the police that he says lack broad support.
1: I'm not telling people I don't want them to advocate those things. I filed a bill to legalize marijuana in 1972. My problem is that instead of treating some of these reforms as issues which are currently unpopular for which you have to build support, they instantly just make them litmus tests for everybody and therefore make it harder for us to win.
0: And he has a new book coming out in September called The Hard Path to Unity, Why We Must Reform the Left to Rescue Democracy. Frank was one of the first openly gay members in Congress and was a sponsor of the Dodd-Frank Act that reformed federal financial oversight after the 2008 financial crisis. Barney Frank was 86 years old. As the debate continues over redrawing congressional maps pushed by President Trump to create more Republican seats in the U.S. House, the NAACP is calling on Black athletes, fans, and alumni to withhold financial support and recruits to withhold commitments from public universities in states that the civil rights group says have moved to limit Black voting representation. This is NPR.
2: Just after 7:30, and you're listening to 89.9 KCRW. I'm Danielle Chiriguaya. The L.A. County Board of Supervisors has started the process of creating its first ever independent ethics commission, as well as an Office of Ethics Compliance. The idea was backed by voters back in 2024 when they approved what's called Measure G, which overhauls county governance and expands the Board of Supervisors. Officials say the seven-member ethics commission will bolster accountability and transparency. And the board's vote here was unanimous, but Supervisor Janice Hahn says that she is disappointed that the commission members will be chosen by county leaders like the sheriff and the board chair.
3: I don't think if you have anyone on this commission appointed by an elected official, you can insulate that feeling that you're independent.
2: Supervisors also voted to draft an amendment and place a measure on the November ballot to codify the Ethics Commission. County staff here in L.A. will now start to establish how the commission will operate, as well as its staffing and funding sources. Meanwhile, L.A. County has a new CEO. Joseph M. Nikita was officially hired yesterday to take over the role that he's filled on an interim basis since October. As CEO, his main job is to manage the county's more than $50 billion budget. Nikita replaces Fecia Davenport, who went on medical leave last year and then resigned in April. And a Disneyland visitor has filed a $5 million class action lawsuit against the theme park over facial recognition technology. The visitor alleged that Disneyland violated their privacy rights because it didn't properly disclose its use of the technology. Disney California Adventure deployed facial recognition software combined with biometric technology at the park's front entrance in April. Disneyland disputes the claims, saying that they, quote, respect and protect guests' personal information. Both Disneyland and Disney California Adventure do offer front entrance lanes without facial recognition software. This is KCRW News. 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
4: It's Morning Edition from NPR News. May Martinez in Culver City, California.
5: And I'm Leila Fadel in Washington, D.C. Good morning. San Diego authorities are sharing more information about the victims and suspects in the attack at a mosque that killed three people.
4: Community leaders say the three men who were killed sacrificed their lives to save the 140 children inside the school at the center.
5: On Tuesday, Imam Taha Hassan, who leads the center, paid tribute to them. There was Mansour Kaziha, who'd been there since they broke ground on the site 40 years ago.
6: He was the handyman. He was the cook. He was the caretaker. He was the storekeeper. He was everything.
4: Nadir Awad ran to help when he heard the gunfire.
6: And both of them, they tried to do something. They were hiding in the parking lot next to the kitchen. They tried to do something to protect.
5: And then there was the mosque security guard, Brian Climax, who went by Amin Abdullah.
6: He's the one who stopped them, who slowed them down. If he didn't do what he did, the two suspects would have easily access to every single classroom.
5: His daughter, Hawa Abdullah, spoke at a press conference.
7: Regardless if you were a Muslim, okay, if you were Christian, if you were Jewish, if you had no faith, he didn't care. He would treat you human to human. He would smile at people he did not know.
5: Officials also started to share information about writings outlining the beliefs of the two teen suspects who killed these men. They met online. Special agent in charge of the FBI field office, Mark Remily, said they, quote, did not discriminate on who they hated. NPR's domestic extremism correspondent, Odette Youssef, has been looking into materials online that are believed to be tied to the incident, and she joins me now. Hi, Odette.
8: Hey, Leila.
5: So what have you found?
8: Well, I've watched a video that the suspects appear to have live-streamed of the shooting, and I've read a 75-page document that's attributed to two named individuals. NPR has confirmed that those are the suspects' names, with someone who's familiar but not authorized to speak about the ongoing investigation. And the materials show that these individuals were part of a global white supremacist accelerationist movement. They believed white people are being systematically replaced. They blame Jews for that. They believe black people are genetically inferior. They believe women are also responsible for everything wrong in the world. And what they want, Layla, is to accelerate the disintegration of our social fabric and bring about civil war. I'll say that everything I looked at in terms of these materials was unfortunately very familiar.
5: Very familiar as in you've seen it before? They're following some kind of script?
8: Yes, very much so. This shooting recalls the 2019 attack at two mosques in Christchurch, New Zealand, where an Australian white nationalist killed 51 people. Many elements appear to be copied here. You know, the live streaming, the type of clothing, the white handwriting on the guns. And the perpetrator of that attack is revered in the writings that I reviewed, you know, along with many other who've committed racially or religiously driven violence.
5: Authorities yesterday also said that it appears the suspects in this case were radicalized online. Is that apparent from the materials you looked at?
8: Well, those indicators that the suspects were replicating previous attacks, that certainly suggests that they consumed online content that directed how they executed this attack. But something that was different here is that the writings didn't only pull from pseudoscience and conspiracy theories found in obscure online hate spaces. They also mentioned the fear of Sharia law taking over towns in Texas, a Somali daycare fraud in Minnesota. They claimed Islam is incompatible with the West, and they parroted the Great Replacement conspiracy theory. You know, this is not fringe material anymore found only in obscure far-right forums. These are now mainstream talking points in right-leaning media from Republican members of Congress and even the White House.
5: That's NPR's Odette Youssef. Thank you for that reporting, Odette.
8: Thank you.
4: The Supreme Court's recent decision to undermine the Voting Rights Act was about the boundaries of a congressional district. But as NPR's Hanzi Lo Wong reports, the impact of that ruling reaches far beyond Congress.
9: NPR has found active legal fights over at least 17 voting maps or election systems for state legislatures, county commissions, school boards, or other local governments. All of them are now reckoning with the Supreme Court's weakening of the Voting Rights Act, specifically its Section 2 protections against discrimination of minority voters in places where voting is racially polarized.
10: What Section 2 did is it helped break down political fiefdoms that had existed in the South.
9: Michael Lee is a redistricting expert at the Brennan Center for Justice, a think tank that advocates for expanding voting access.
10: And the real danger now is you're going to see the white majority in these places reassert its primacy and really design maps to lock it in.
9: Most of the active Section 2 cases were brought by black voters in the South, but not all. Native American voters are in a legal fight over North Dakota's legislative map, and Latino voters are challenging how members of a local Pennsylvania school board are elected. Gilda Daniels, a law professor at the University of Baltimore, says the Supreme Court's ruling has encouraged opponents of local majority-minority districts to come up with new ways of getting rid of them.
11: It's very important for folk to be vigilant and to participate on the local levels, ensuring that they're aware of what's happening. Because there are some jurisdictions that could decide, you know, we're going to move from districts to at-large.
9: At-large voting systems, where no voting districts are involved, have been challenged with many voting rights lawsuits over the decades, says Maureen Edelbor, an assistant law professor at Washington and Lee University.
12: At-large districts can effectively render minority votes wasted. They won't count because you'll never clear the threshold of a majority required to elect the candidate of your choice.
9: In Tennessee's Fayette County, Elton Holmes, president of the local NAACP branch, is bracing for more setbacks for black voters after the Supreme Court's latest weakening of the Voting Rights Act.
13: I'll just put it like this. I don't think the majority of the citizens of the United States realize what had just happened.
9: Last year, Holmes' NAACP branch led a Section 2 lawsuit over the voting map for Fayette County's Board of Commissioners. Its members are all white. Eventually, the county agreed to a new map where 3 out of 10 voting districts are majority black. The county recently held its first primary election under the new districts.
13: Right now, the way I see it, if 2026 election doesn't go too well, they will come back and put those gerrymandering maps back into play.
14: Get rid of those 3 majority black districts?
13: Yeah, they will eliminate the 3. Well, no, the majority district, yeah.
9: Fayette County's Mayor Ray Skip Taylor tells NPR he does not see any plans for doing any additional redistricting in the county before the 2030 census. But with a mid-decade gerrymandering fight for Congress still playing out in some parts of the country, Holmes says he doesn't rule out more gerrymandering at the local level.
13: It's just been a struggle. And then we finally get a little breakthrough, and then something else pop up to try to push it back some more.
9: Other voting rights advocates are also watching for changes to state and local voting maps. The advocacy groups Fair Fight Action and Black Voters Matter Fund estimate the Supreme Court's ruling has put at risk close to 200 Democratic-held state legislative seats, mostly representing majority black districts in the South. Anzila Wong, NPR News.
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2: 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It's the final day of our spring fundraiser where myself, Arnie Seipel, are coming to you live in the studio. We'll get back to news in just a moment here, but we're taking a second to ask you to protect what you trust. And what you trust are free community events, local coverage, local news, moments of music discovery where it's you in your car, you in your KCRW app, you in your kitchen just listening, and you're like, wow, what was that song? What was that moment? I'm feeling this in my soul. All of that exists because of your generous monthly support. So help us cross the finish line on this final day of our spring fundraiser. This is the final, this is it. This is your last moment to support KCRW. And I think, Arnie, this is the best moment to do it because we have a $50,000 challenge on the line.
17: That's right. Your dollars will be doubled until midnight tonight, thanks to KCRW board member Joel McEwen and Sherry McEwen. They are putting up $50,000 to match your donations up to that amount. So be a part of the community with them. Be a part of the community with Mark Maron. He does literally have a brick out front. I see it walking in from the garage in the morning. Will Ferrell and his wife Vivica, they're out there. Jamie Lee Curtis has a brick out there. Tom and Rita, you know, we've got all these great stars who support KCRW. Be a part of that community with them and with some other folks that have been donating that I think we want to thank right now.
2: Yeah, folks.
17: I've got Terry Quinones from Sawtell, a returning member. Terry, welcome back. This one's really special. Daniel McChesney from San Juan, Puerto Rico. Oh. Daniel says, I'm a former Angelino who still loves to get my news and music from KCRW, a first-time subscriber to help support and make up for the funding gap. Daniel, thank you so much. Also, Catherine Aragon from Echo Park, a new monthly member, and Duncan Scott McGibbon from Sawtell, a returning monthly member.
2: Well, welcome back, Duncan. I've also got a couple of thank yous, Arnie, if I may. Big thank you to Claudia Elsa Cohen from Playa del Rey. She writes in, Claudia, thank you so much. She writes in, been a member for many years. You are a part of my everyday.
17: Claudia is a great supporter of KCRW.
2: Claudia, thank you very much. Shout out to Josh Nardo, a new monthly member from Long Beach, California, from my birthplace. Shout out to the LBC. Also, big thank you to Bob Moore, who writes in news, music, conversation, the BBC, .. Thank you. Bob, thank you. Also, big thank you to Maren McCutcheon from Venice. Also, some new members, Eli G. from Willowbrook. Eli, thank you so much for heeding the call for protecting what you trust by going to kcrw.com/give to sustain KCRW, to sustain this public service. And also, big thank yous to Kathleen P., a new monthly member from Eagle Rock. Y'all, be like Kathleen, be like Eli, be like Claudia, Josh, Bob, Maren, and more. Thank you all so very much on this final day of the KCRW Pledge Drive.
4: 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I'm A. Martinez.
5: And I'm Leila Fadel. Many teen boys spend a lot of time in front of the mirror. It's a rite of passage. But some boys are taking part in a very risky trend to change their image. NPR's Alana Wise reports.
18: There's caring about your looks, and then there's looks maxing, a viral movement that urges boys and young men to radically improve their appearance. Some of the more benign advice offered in this online community revolves around gym tips and skincare, like this from user Michael Hoover on YouTube.
19: I tried using all of the most popular looks max and glow up tips to see if they would make me more attractive.
18: But more extreme tactics call for elective surgery, steroid use, or even a practice called bone smashing, hitting yourself in the face with a hammer and a misguided attempt to improve your jawline. Here's controversial looks maxing influencer Clavicular.
20: I'll just lay down in my bed and brace my head so that there's no CTE and then smash my zygotes so that they grow.
18: Doctors say bone smashing is ineffective, dangerous, and can cause permanent damage. Dr. Gene Boresson has worked in child psychiatry for 40 years. He says the looks maxing movement is one of the most troubling trends he's seen.
21: The combination of young male development with the emphasis on appearance and social media is a very dangerous combination because it can result in significant physical as well as mental health consequences.
18: Also troubling is the movement's origins. Looks maxing grew out of the incel community. That is, involuntarily celibate men who blame women for their lack of happiness and sexual fulfillment. Maximizing their looks became a way to attract female attention. But looks maxing was rife with negative undertones from the start.
21: You're scored from being subhuman to what's a normie or norm to Chad. And Chad is unfortunately, the essence of white supremacy.
18: That means to be a Chad, you have to meet European beauty standards, sharp-jawed, tall, and white. Boresson says there are signs parents can look out for to see if their sons are dipping into problematic behaviors.
21: Do they complain that they're not looking good enough? Or are they comparing themselves to others? Is there a change in their eating habits?
18: Boressin says it's important to speak early and often about body image and to approach without judgment. But it can be hard to get boys to open up, says Valerie Adams Bass. She studies adolescent identity and body image, particularly among Black youth.
0: Males are not socialized at home and certainly not in peer groups to say, I'm having a tough day, right? They're not socialized to say, you know, I'm really struggling with what to wear, how to look, how to have a conversation.
18: She suggests taking an interest in their passions, like maybe video games, as a way to introduce deeper conversations.
0: Where you can begin to sort of break down, why is that the avatar you've chosen, right? Why is it that you're choosing these exercises for the gym? Why is it that you are socializing with this particular group of young men?
18: Adams Bass says making these subtle introductions can help soften boys to the idea of talking more openly.
0: It may not all come at once, but I do believe that you have to, and this takes work, right? So it takes work to break down the walls of adolescence.
18: Her big piece of practical advice, she suggests parents try to redirect their son's focus from their appearance and image-obsessed social media to healthier outlets like sports, art, and coding. Alana Wise, NPR News, Washington.
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1: From Marketplace, I'm Sabri Benishore in New York. Each year, the federal government spends about $3 billion fighting wildfires. And this season is off to a rough start. In March, Nebraska had its largest wildfire in state history. Right now, a fire outside of L.A. has forced evacuations. Experts say fire season is getting longer, and that costs money. Marketplace's Caitlin Tan looked into it.
23: Caitlin Trudeau's family has lived in Southern California a long time.
24: My grandfather's house actually burned down in one of the fires in January. Luckily, he was totally fine.
23: That was almost a year and a half ago, but fires are still on Trudeau's mind.
24: Like, we didn't have this when I was growing up. Like, it wasn't a thing that happened all the time.
23: Trudeau works for Climate Central, which tracks climate change, and she researches fire weather days.
24: Where you have really hot, dry, and windy weather conditions.
23: Compared to 50 years ago, parts of the West have 2 more of those hot and windy months.
24: And it basically sets the stage for extreme fire behavior.
25: More fire will just mean more suppression costs.
23: Jude Baham is an economist at Colorado State University. He says that in 2018, Congress set aside about $3 billion to help.
25: But they're starting to use almost all of that each year, too.
23: States are trying to fill the gaps, sometimes creatively, like Oregon taxing nicotine pouches. California taxes timber sales, and Wyoming just approved $5 million for 2 state crews that can fight fires.
26: While the local firefighters can go back home, go back to their normal jobs, because a lot of them are volunteers.
23: Jared DeLay is with the Wyoming State Forestry Division. He says just 2 years ago, Wyoming had its second worst wildfire season ever, killing wildlife, livestock, burning prairies.
26: That may just be grass out there that was burning, but that grass could mean a lot to a rancher and their family.
23: And he's worried about this summer. The Mountain West is coming off one of the warmest and driest winters in history. I'm Caitlin Tan for Marketplace.
1: All right, let's do the numbers. The Dow is up 0.7%. That's 329 points. The S&P 500 is up 0.7%. The NASDAQ is up 0.1%. The yield on the 10-year Treasury is 4.614%. And the most valuable company in the world, chipmaker NVIDIA, is set to report quarterly results later today. It's currently valued at $5.3 trillion.
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17: $50,000. 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They're going to double your dollars until midnight tonight. And this is the last day. We can't say it enough. The last day of our spring fundraiser. So if you've been procrastinating, don't put it off anymore. Don't let the day get away from you. 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And I was just thinking about what Jennifer was saying about, you know, Pie Fest, where we had like 10,000 people. KCRW is the radio equivalent of that perfect flaky crust. Ugh. Right? Like when you come across it, yeah, when you take, yeah, your first listen, that you first just bite, know you've landed on something special. And it's, it, you know, not to stretch the metaphor too far.
2: do it, stretch
17: but
2: it.
17: But we put a lot of care, right? 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That's about a dollar a day. And think about the value that KCRW brings to your life every morning, every evening, music with Novena, the summer nights programs, Pie Fest, all that. 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And again, today it'll be doubled.
2: Yeah, and that gift, that monthly gift, is more important than ever. 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And for us, that means a very real $1.3 million a year that was eliminated, that was cut, and there are no plans to restore it. So everything that you're talking about, Arnie, all of that incredible, yummy, buttery pie crust, which is events like film screenings and food events, Pie Fest. 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
7: Live from NPR News in Washington, I'm Corva Coleman. The liberal icon and former Massachusetts Democratic Congressman Barney Frank has died at his home. That's according to a close friend who confirmed his death to member station WBUR in Boston. Frank was 86. He had been receiving hospice care for congestive heart failure. He was the first gay member of Congress to come out publicly, which he did in 1987. Frank explained he had supported efforts to fight all forms of discrimination against the LGBTQ community for years.
8: Throughout the 70s, I became more and more an active and prominent leader on gay rights, and I was increasingly depressed by the disparity between my advocating the rights for everybody else and then denying myself any chance to participate in it.
7: He spoke there to NPR's Fresh Air in 2015. To mark Cuban Independence Day, Secretary of State Marco Rubio issued a Spanish-language message to the Cuban

0: It's KCRW President Jennifer Farrow. Of all the options you have for information, music, and a connection to the world, you chose KCRW today for a reason. 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
1: Backed by President Trump. Massey had worked to get the Epstein files released. He also opposed President Trump's military operations. The Republican primary for the U.S. Senate race in Georgia is headed to a runoff. Georgia Public Broadcasting's Sarah Callis reports.
2: U.S. Representative Mike Collins was the first to qualify for the runoff. He emphasized his conservative record in Congress and positioned himself as a pro-Trump candidate throughout the campaign. Former college football coach Derek Dooley also qualified for the runoff. He marketed himself as a political outsider and has had the backing of popular Georgia Governor Brian Kemp throughout his campaign. Kemp has sometimes been at odds with President Donald Trump and resisted Trump's efforts to overturn the 2020 presidential election results in the state. The runoff will be held June 16th. Trump hasn't endorsed a candidate yet. The winner of the runoff will face off against incumbent Democratic U.S. Senator John Ossoff in November. For NPR News, I'm Sarah Callis in Atlanta.
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3: It's 8:04 and you are with 89.9 KCRW. I'm Danielle Chiriguaya. Airport and hotel workers will likely not see their minimum wage rise to $30 an hour by the 2028 Olympics. That's because the LA City Council yesterday voted 11-4 to take the first step to delay the so-called Olympic wage pay bump until 2030. The move is meant to appease hotel and airline companies who have long opposed the wage hike. And in retaliation, they had placed a measure on the November ballot that would eliminate the city's gross business tax. But city leaders struck a deal with the companies to delay the Olympic wage if they drop that ballot measure. Dozens of union members, including LAX worker Javon Houston, told the council yesterday that now they feel betrayed.
4: These wages are important to us. It hurts that you'll take back the years of hard work we did, the fast, the hunger strikes, the marches. You took it all away from us.
3: City leaders say that eliminating the city's business tax would devastate LA's finances. The LA City Council still needs to take a second vote on that new pay schedule. Crews have been trying to slow down the Sandy fire in Simi Valley, which has forced tens of thousands of people from their homes. The fast-moving brush fire has burned nearly 1,700 acres since it sparked on Monday, and it's now at 15% containment. Much of Simi Valley and Bell Canyon were ordered to evacuate, and now the areas of Agoura Hills, Calabasas, Chatsworth, and West Hills are under evacuation warnings. Allie Garten is a resident of Simi Valley, and she told KABC that it looked like crews had gained the upper hand yesterday until the wind whipped up.
5: I can't believe that it turned again and the flames are back. Everything was calm and now it's beginning to run down the hill behind our house, so that's a little bit disconcerting.
3: The Ventura County Fire Department says crews will be working today to keep the fire from spreading into the Woolsey, Box, and Bell Canyons. And at least four of the five leading candidates in the race for L.A. mayor will discuss city issues tonight at a mayoral forum at L.A. Valley College. L.A. Mayor Karen Bass, L.A. City Council member Nithya Raman, businessman Adam Miller, and community advocate Ray Wong are all set to appear. Reality TV personality Spencer Pratt has yet to confirm his attendance. But during the forum, candidates will have one-on-one conversations with moderator and KCRW contributor Alex Cohen, who will be here on Morning Edition tomorrow. The two-hour forum starts at 4 p.m. tonight. This is KCRW News. 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
3: So, federal funding for public radio is gone. 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Maybe you heard about the Washington Post. 300 journalists, a third of their newsroom, laid off this winter. AI is churning out content and rerouting search traffic, which threatens the economic model of any organization that invests money in reporting and storytelling, like our program, This American Life, like this radio station. Meanwhile, social video apps like TikTok and Instagram are mopping up people's attention, pulling audience and advertising revenue away from everybody else. That's what this radio station is up against right now, today. And what do we have on our side? What do we have that can outweigh all of that? You. Literally you. Hearing my voice right now. The fairest way to pay for this, I think we all can understand that and agree on this, the fairest way is that those of us who like this stuff that happens on this radio station, we all chip in. Congress said last year that the federal government should not contribute to radio stations like this one, that these stations should be funded by the people who like them, the people who listen. That last point is not a crazy thought. Seriously. If we can't turn to you right now to help out, who's going to step in? We need your help. We would not be interrupting programming for this long if we didn't. Who do we have to keep this going? We have you. Here's how to give.
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4: It's really a special day to give. It's Cher's 80th birthday,
1: happy
4: for one
1: birthday,
4: thing.
1: Happy birthday,
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1: Cher.
4: It's also the final day of this spring fundraiser and the final day where your dollars will be doubled. 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So until midnight tonight, they're putting up to $50,000 to double your donations. So don't procrastinate. Don't let the day get away from you because you believe in this service. You know that the truth and the independent journalism, the facts that you get from KCRW, that represents the independent press that our democracy needs to survive. And in this moment where the world feels so untethered and noisy, we are the antidote to misinformation. We are the antidote to that AI slop. We're also the antidote to things like loneliness and boredom because we keep you connected. We keep you connected with your community, with each other, and with voices from around the world. We also keep you connected at great community events. We literally help you find community on that very tactile IRL level through our, you know, 18 Summer Nights programs coming up this summer, our giant pie fest that we had at the Autry this spring. We'll be back there next year. We had 10,000 people come out, along with people like Will Ferrell and Andy Richter and all these great, funny folks and these amazing professional and amateur bakers to, you know, show off their craft and show off their pride. And there was just such collective joy in that. And that was created by your donations to KCRW. 70% of our funding comes from you. So even though, you know, our federal funding is gone, we are not backing down. We are doubling down because we have your support, because you decide that KCRW needs to exist. You decide that LA needs KCRW. And you do that by going to kcrw.com/give and putting down that generous monthly gift.
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7: Live from NPR News in Washington, I'm Windsor Johnston. President Trump is traveling to Connecticut at this hour. He's set to deliver the commencement address at the U.S. Coast Guard Academy in New London. As he was boarding Air Force One, reporters questioned him about the war in Iran.
8: We're going to give this one shot. I'm in no hurry. You never think, oh, the midterms, I'm in a hurry. I'm in no hurry. Ideally, I'd like to see a few people killed as opposed to a lot. We can do it either way, but I'd like to see a few people killed.
7: Trump says he's now giving Tehran 2 or 3 days to reach a deal, maybe a week. Lawmakers in South Carolina have advanced a new congressional map as part of the president's effort to help the GOP win the midterm elections. South Carolina Public Radio's Gavin Jackson reports.
9: The vote to pass the redistricting map came largely along party lines in the heavily Republican state house, after Democrats slowed it down with amendments and even required the clerk to read the long bill entirely aloud. The proposal would make it easier for Republicans to win the state's one House seat held by a Democrat, longtime Congressman Jim Clyburn. The other 6 House seats are already held by Republicans. The map now goes to the Senate, which will likely send it to a hearing, one of the few opportunities for public input in this expedited process over the past 2 weeks. The full Senate is expected to start debate on Thursday. For NPR News, I'm Gavin Jackson in Columbia, South Carolina.
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1: Just about 8:30 on the clock, and you're listening to 89.9 KCRW. I'm Danielle Chiriguayo with some news making headlines across the Southland. For the first time in decades, the number of Orange County residents in shelters and temporary housing now outnumbers the amount of folks on the streets. That's according to the OC's recent homelessness count. And it found that the number of unhoused people in Orange County dropped by 14% over the last 2 years, and the number of people sleeping in tents and on sidewalks dropped by more than a quarter. Doug Beck leads the county office that handles homelessness, and he says the results show encouraging progress in OC's outreach and prevention programs.
10: We have built an effective and comprehensive system of care to help address homelessness. And through that journey, we have discovered interventions that truly work and need continued support and funding.
1: However, Beck does say that it is too soon to point to exactly what sparked such a significant drop in the homeless population. He also noted that the lack of available housing has created a bottleneck when moving people from shelters to permanent housing. The LA County Board of Supervisors have started the process of creating its first ever independent ethics commission, as well as an Office of Ethics Compliance. The idea was backed by voters in 2024 when they approved Measure G, which overhauls county governance and expands the board. And officials say the seven-member ethics commission will bolster accountability and transparency. And while the board's vote was unanimous, Supervisor Janice Hahn says that she's disappointed that the commission members will be chosen by county leaders like the sheriff and the board chair.
11: I don't think if you have anyone on this commission appointed by an elected official, you can insulate that feeling that you're independent.
1: Supervisors also voted to draft an amendment and to place a measure on the November ballot to codify the Ethics Commission. County staff will now start to establish how the commission will operate, as well as its staffing and funding sources. And a Disneyland visitor has filed a $5 million class action lawsuit against the theme park over facial recognition technology. The visitor alleged that Disneyland violated their privacy rights because it didn't properly disclose its use of the technology. Disneyland and Disneyland California Adventure deployed facial recognition software as well as biometric technology at the park's front entrances in April. Disneyland is disputing the claims, stating that they, quote, respect and protect guests' personal information. This is KCRW News. 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Streaming at BritBox.com.
12: This is Morning Edition from NPR News. I'm Amy Martinez in Culver City, California.
13: And I'm Leila Faldin in Washington. Former Congressman Barney Frank, the liberal icon and gay rights pioneer from Massachusetts, has died. Frank was 86 and passed away at his home in Ogunquit, Maine, where he'd been receiving hospice care for congestive heart failure. Reporter Adam Riley from member station GBH had one of the last interviews with Frank, and he joins me now. Good morning, Adam.
14: Good morning.
13: So what did Frank say when you spoke to him just a few weeks ago?
14: Well, Frank was known throughout his career as a very bright, very funny, and very argumentative person. True to form, when I spoke with him, one of the things he wanted to do was press a political argument. He has a new book coming out in September called The Hard Path to Unity, Why We Must Reform the Left to Rescue Democracy. Excuse me. The core of his argument is that the left wing of the Democratic Party has become too intransigent. And he argues that there are certain litmus tests. Excuse me. I apologize. I'm losing breath.
13: No, that's fine. Go ahead.
14: He argues that there are certain litmus tests on issues like the environment and immigration and trans rights, and that if Democrats don't do exactly what the left wants them to on these issues, they are rejected by progressives. Frank has a very different theory of political change. He thinks big changes are possible, like same-sex marriage, but years of activism are required to get enough buy-in so that those changes can be made and remain durable. I'm sorry, I've completely lost my voice.
13: Well, that's fine.
14: So much.
13: Let's try to get through this. Take a moment. I wonder if he was reflective about his legacy when you spoke with him.
14: He was. He was actually both very funny and thoughtful on this topic. When I asked him what he was proudest of when it comes to his time in public life, he took a deep breath and he said, "I am proudest of the fact that I've learned through long experience with the media and others not to answer that question. What I've done doesn't speak for itself, and too bad." But he also spoke at length about his advocacy for gay rights, personally and professionally. When I asked him if he would redo any part of his life, if he could, he said without missing a beat, I would have come out earlier. He also likened his political career to surfing, which is a passion of Frank's husband, Jim Reddy. As Frank put it to me, you can't single-handedly make the waves that lead to political change, but when they're cresting, you can ride them. Frank told me he came along at basically the most propitious time in American history to be an advocate for gay rights. There were so many things when he was getting started, he pointed out, that gay people couldn't do. They couldn't join the army. They couldn't get a security clearance. Gay people were even formally barred from immigrating to or just visiting the United States. And by the time Frank was done, he pointed out, all those prohibitions had been reversed.
13: And Barney Frank was a part of that. Adam, how will he be remembered?
14: I think his legacy is going to be twofold. He will be remembered, no doubt, as a gay rights pioneer. He was the first member of Congress to voluntarily come out, which he did in 1987, the first member of Congress to marry a member of the same sex. He played a key role in ending Don't Ask, Don't Tell. But he'll also be remembered for crafting some incredibly important legislation, including, first and foremost, the Dodd-Frank Wall Street Reform and Consumer Protection Act, which he co-authored with Senator Chris Dodd after the massive financial crisis of 2008 to rein in the financial industry.
13: That's GBH reporter Adam Riley. Thank you for your time. Thank you for this.
12: In many cities, the biggest source of climate pollution is buildings. It can take a lot of fossil fuels to heat and cool office towers and convention centers. For NPR's Climate Solutions Week, Colorado Public Radio's Ishan Thakur takes us to downtown Denver.
15: The inside of the Cherokee boiler plant is kind of gross. It's a cavernous space with rattling pipes, asbestos, and all sorts of critters.
16: It looks like a good place for a rave or potentially a horror movie.
15: That's Denver Mayor Mike Johnston. Where others see a carcinogenic relic, the mayor sees potential.
16: We think we are standing what can be the future of energy in Denver, which is both pollution-free and affordable.
15: The city's idea is to use water to heat and cool a cluster of buildings in downtown Denver. Eventually, no fossil fuels required. Right now, many of those buildings are heated by a steam system first built in 1880. At the time, it was a marvel and allowed the city to grow.
16: But it's clear this is not going to carry us for the next 100 years, not just on its technology, but on its impact on the environment.
15: Today, that old steam system is super leaky and really expensive. It burns tons of natural gas, which contributes to climate change. The city believes it can both save money and meet its climate goals by turning its old networks into something new.
17: It does give you this sense of possibility for the future.
15: Elizabeth Babcock directs the city's climate office. She says Denver can use its old piping to run water in a loop to downtown buildings. That water is used as a source of energy for heat pumps. As any climate nerd will tell you, heat pump technology can kind of do it all. They are a super efficient way of heating and cooling buildings, Babcock says.
17: So basically, heat pumps can move heat wherever you need it. If you need to heat your building, it's moving heat into. If you need to cool your building, it's moving heat out. And you can pull that heat from any source. So in this case, we're pulling it out of water using water source heat pumps.
15: Water will move from building to building, flowing in a giant underground loop. One key here, this allows the buildings to share heat and energy with each other. Denver's network, called an ambient loop, does require some outside energy. At first, that'll come from natural gas and renewables. But eventually, Denver hopes to get off of fossil fuels entirely. They'll dig hundreds of geothermal boreholes to use energy from the earth for its loop. They'll also tap into another renewable resource. The source of heat that is technically clean.
18: I wouldn't say sewage is hot, but it is. It's warmer than you would expect because we use a lot of hot water in our day-to-day activities. Washing dishes, washing laundry, taking hot showers.
15: Dan Friedman is the director of tech and innovation at Metro Water Recovery, the city's wastewater utility. He says right now, that wastewater is treated and dumped into the South Platte River, but it's still warm. That isn't great for the river's health, and it's a waste of energy. Instead, the city wants to siphon off some of that heat for the downtown loop. Back at the boiler plant, the mayor envisions a future where a chunk of downtown is heated and cooled with that combination of sewage heat, geothermal energy, and renewables.
16: If you can come to one of the most bustling, vibrant downtowns in the world and discover any one of those buildings is heated and cooled by water, that is a breakthrough for the city, I think a breakthrough for the country.
15: The city is starting small. By next year, just a few buildings will be on a version of the loop. In 10 years, though, it may be much more. For NPR News, I'm Ishan Takwar in Denver.
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1: 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I'm Danielle Chiriguayo, joined by KCRW's Arnie Seipel. It is a day. It is a Wednesday. 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And procrastinators, it's the last day. 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
4: 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We throw dance parties for you. We feed you pie in the spring.
1: 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And maybe it's not the pie. Maybe you like cake more. Maybe you're not a sweets person. I'm a chips fan. I love Doritos. Maybe you're here because you trust our local coverage of LA stories. In just a couple of weeks, just a couple of days, we have the World Cup going on. Like a week ago, the new LA Metro D-Line extension, that's three new stations that connect, again, to Arnie, to this idea of connection that connects parts of Southern California together. 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
13: 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I'm Leila Faldin.
12: And I'm A. Martinez. One of the signature voices here at NPR is stepping away from the mic.
3: From NPR and WBEZ Chicago, this is Wait, Wait, Don't Tell Me, the NPR News Quiz.
12: That is the buttery voice of Bill Curtis. And don't take my word for it. He'll tell you himself.
3: I'm the voice so rich, it makes you sign a prenup. I'm the voice so hot, the mic drops itself. I'm the voice so soothing, lullabies listen to me to fall asleep. I'm the man with the voice so smooth you could go curling on it.
21: You know, my favorite is, I'm Bill Curtis, the voice of your aunt's sexual awakening. Well, that roars.
12: Now, Bill Curtis is more than just a pretty voice. He spent decades as one of the most respected journalists in broadcasting. And now his final show with Wait, Wait will air this weekend. He joins us now. Bill, I must admit, because I am insecure, when I speak to someone with a voice like yours, I try to do 100 push-ups so I can get some bass in my voice. It sadly has not worked.
21: Well, you don't need it. You don't need it.
12: Okay, great, great. Thank you for lying to me right there. Bill, I'm sure a lot of people in America are sad that you're retiring. Are you sad?
21: Boy, it's mixed. I have loved Wait, Wait. It's been 12 years. What a wonderful thing to come at the end of your career, because you show up every week to 5 million listeners. The team and the writers, it's just, they're just as good as anything on Colbert or the others that are still working. So I enjoy it. On the other hand, you know, I'm coming up on 86 years old.
12: Oh, wow.
21: And so, you know, you kind of creak when you get out of bed.
12: But at least you're getting out of bed, Bill. I mean, that's... What does it mean to you, though, to have, like, you know, we mentioned you've had a distinguished, long journalism career, but to end your career with a show like Wait, Wait, what does that do when you look back on everything you've done?
21: I love broadcasting. And it started when I was 16, as so many do. And I got a part-time job in my little town of Independence, Kansas. And I said, you know, I'm going to need experience in almost every aspect of this business. So I was a top 40 disc jockey. And it was at KTOP in Topeka. 1490 on the dial, home of the J. Jazz Bop, the professor of college of knowledge, coming your way at midnight. And and then it actually started for me at age 26, my 60-year career, when I graduated from law school.
12: There was a tornado in 1966 that really was one of the first big gateways for you in journalism.
21: It changed my life. I mean, I had accepted a job in Wichita, Kansas with a trial firm, but I was having difficulty deciding between broadcasting and the law. And all of a sudden, filling in on my part-time job, I was standing in front of a camera when an F-5 comes into town.
5: For the east part of Topeka, it should be alerted. The entire city was alerted earlier.
21: I thought about cussing, crying, you know, with a bit of hysteria.
5: For God's sake, take cover.
6: Yeah, and Bill, you could hear in your voice, as much as you're reporting on this, you're part of the community. You're as worried as anyone else would be, even though you're reporting on things.
21: Well, the pressure of knowing you're going to save lives if you don't get them into the basement, that came from the gut. For God's sake, take cover.
6: You ended up in Chicago, right? And I know you got a lot of national attention with your reporting on the effects of Agent Orange among the troops in Vietnam. Tell us what came from that work.
21: First of all, the chemical companies were going by 40 years of research from farmers who used it out to clear the land and said, hey, we're fine. So the bottom line was that it was not trouble to humans. So I had to prove, drawing on my law degree and passing the bar, I had to prove that that was wrong. And I said, you know, if they were exposed to Agent Orange, we've got biological and chemical warfare violations and a big story.
22: The chemical was not expected to stay in the body for 10, 12 years after exposure. Chemical companies insisted it could not persist that long. But the VA found dioxin.
21: It sort of meant everything. It's the number one story that I can claim. So now 630,000 veterans have been compensated for their exposure to Agent Orange.
6: Now, you worked at CBS for about 30 years, then you started your own production company, and that turned out a number of documentary series for PBS, A&E Network, History Channel, CNBC. When Wait, Wait came into your life permanently, it was 2014, were you around, 74, 75 years old?
21: Yes.
6: Okay. That's around the time where most people start to think about retiring, if not already retired. So what made you say, okay, I will be part of this show?
21: You know what happened? I filled in for Carl Kasell when he retired. The first time the audience laughed at something I said, I was hooked. I mean, it just took one. And I'm still not the stand-up comic, but I'm the guy who shouldn't be there. I'm like the banker, you know, that tells a joke that shouldn't be funny.
6: Now, one of the things that you're known for on Wait, Wait, you read most of a limerick and then someone else has to complete it. So it's your turn, Bill. Are you ready for this limerick that you must complete?
21: Please.
6: Okay. Your career's at the end of a steep stairwell. It's hard to believe you and Sagal paired well. We'll miss your rich voice, and while it's nobody's choice, it's time to bid you a fond
21: farewell.
6: There you go.
21: Farewell.
6: That is Bill Curtis. This week, NPR stations will air his final regular appearance as the announcer on Wait, Wait, Don't Tell Me. Bill, we are going to miss hearing your voice. Thank you for everything.
21: Well, it's a joy to talk with you. It's been great. This is NPR News.
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1: 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Good. Come on. So what are you waiting for? 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In here with me on this final day of this spring fundraiser is Arnie Seipel. Arnie, good morning.
4: Hey, good morning, Danny.
1: We have a couple of thank yous, don't we? Folks who have been answering that call.
4: So many generous folks who've been giving. I want to thank Bertha Kuo in Temple City, new monthly member. We love that. Welcome to the fold. Elizabeth Lewis from Lancaster, an existing member, adding to her gift. We really appreciate that, Elizabeth. Another Elizabeth Leland in Dana Point is a returning monthly member. So coming back, you know, if you've lapsed, if you were a member once upon a time, it's never too late to rejoin. So be like Elizabeth in Dana Point and rejoin as a monthly member. We've also got Benjamin Zisberg in Beverly Hills, who's a member, adding to his gift, and Philip Victor Palacios in San Pedro, another returning member. Welcome back, Philip. We'd love to see you come back to the fold.
1: Those are honestly our favorites. When you decide, you're like, you know what, this is my time to come back, there is no shame in that.
4: Yeah.
1: You have supported and you are continuing to support, and that includes big thank yous to Nicholas E. From Los Feliz, a returning monthly member. Nicholas, you are protecting KCRW. You're ensuring that KCRW is going to stay strong into the future. Also, big thank you to a new monthly member, to Ada Martinez from Playa del Rey. Ada, thank you very much. Brian H. from Santa Barbara, a member who is adding on to his gift. Brian, thank you very much. Marianne M. from Torrance, also adding on to your gift. Member, thank you very much. Let's see. Arnie, we've got Tara Burnley from Charleston, from Charleston, South Carolina, from the southern of the Carolinas. This is really, I mean, look how far people, you, Tara, are listening from. I mean, I think that's the best part about KCRW. Our mission is to serve you, to help you stay grounded, to help you feel connected in a world full of noise, whether you're right here in Southern California, if you're in Charleston, South Carolina, or you're in Singapore, wherever you may be. If KCRW is something that you value, there is one simple way to help keep us strong, and that is by donating monthly to ensure that we can keep on doing what we are doing here. And you can do that at kcrw.com/give.
4: 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Lizzie, we love you. Thank you,
1: Lizzie,
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13: Live from NPR News in Washington, I'm Windsor Johnston. Several candidates backed by President Trump scored victories in yesterday's Republican primaries, reinforcing the president's influence within the GOP ahead of the November midterms. NPR's Domenico Montanaro reports one of the most closely watched races was in Kentucky, where Congressman Tom Massie lost to a Trump-endorsed challenger.
2: Trump is on something of a revenge tour. The latest casualty, Congressman Thomas Massie of Kentucky. He lost to a Trump-backed challenger by about 10 points Tuesday night, and he saw tens of millions of dollars spent against him. In fact, it was the most expensive House primary in history, with $33 million spent on TV ads. Massie was a thorn in Trump's side, helping force the release of millions of pages of the Epstein files, for example. Now he joins a list of perceived political enemies that Trump has gone after, often successfully, in GOP primaries. But while Trump has proven his strength with the Republican base, general elections are a different story, and that'll likely put Republican candidates in swing districts in tough positions this fall. Domenico Montanaro, NPR News, Washington.
13: President Trump says he's in no hurry to make a deal with Iran. NPR's Franco Ordonez says a state of limbo surrounds any negotiations.
7: The threat the U.S. could strike this weekend speaks to the uncertainty some former officials, like Mona Yacoubian, who is now at the Center for Strategic and International Studies, say is turning into a, quote, frozen conflict that could extend.

0: KCRW sponsors include Black Bear Pictures, presenting Tuner, when a gifted piano tuner's meticulous skills for tuning pianos leads him to discover an unexpected aptitude for cracking safes, his life gets turned upside down. In select theaters, May 22nd, nationwide, May 29th.
1: That a kind of half solution where Trump's constant threats and the potential retaliation impair any real movement toward economic repair or economic growth. Franco Ordonez, NPR News.
2: Target stores are enjoying a sales bump. NPR's Scott Horsley reports the discount chain is one of several big retailers reporting earnings this week.
3: Target reported a jump in sales during the most recent quarter and raised its outlook for the rest of the year. The discount retailer says it saw increased demand in all categories, including groceries, beauty products, and general merchandise. Bond yields have pulled back a bit after hitting multi-year highs on Tuesday. Crude oil prices have also softened, but retail gasoline prices continue to climb. AAA says the average price of regular gas rose a little more than 2 cents a gallon overnight. Scott Horsley, NPR News, Washington.
2: Former Massachusetts Congressman Barney Frank has died at the age of 86. Frank was one of the first openly gay members of Congress. He helped shape the landmark Dodd-Frank financial reform law after the 2008 financial crisis. This is NPR News.
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0: Yes, yes, your morning, it's here. Music has begun on Morning Becomes Eclectic for 89.9 KCRW. Are you ever there like wondering what I'm going to start with? Well, now you know. I think you might know this one. I'm your friend in frequency, your human host, Novena Carmel, here on a great day in LA. So appreciate your presence from wherever you are in the world. 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Okay, so I blame this intro on the random idea that came into my mind while listening to Danielle and Arnie on Morning Edition reminding us it's the last day of the fundraiser. And I was just like, hey, hey, hey, what you got to say? It's the last day. So pledge today, something like that. I didn't finish the song, but it was like, hey, hey, hey, what you got to say? It's the last day. And then I was like, Hollywood. So that's what we're listening to right now. Just giving you a little bit of insight into the strange machinations of my mind. And speaking of Danielle, she's here with me right now.
1: It's like magic.
0: Danielle.
1: I was just on mic and here I am. Hi, Novena.
0: You are. Oh my God. Thank you for running in. It's great to see you
1: this
0: morning.
1: I literally ran in.
0: She literally ran in. There is stuff to get accomplished, and Danielle's here to help on this last day of our pledge drive. Listen up. The time is now. It's not, you know, I mean, sometimes we're like, it's almost now. No, it's now. It's the final day, the spring fundraiser, every free community event, every surprise you get on Morning Becomes Eclectic, every local interview that Danielle brings you, hot tips about what to do in the city, getting ready for the World Cup and all that jazz. 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We've got a $50,000 challenge on the line, and we need to raise that in order to get that extra 50K. So basically, your dollars are doubled. There are so many reasons to donate. You know that it is the place you want to support and the place that you are with regularly. So come on, join in the fun. Today is the day. What you got to say? KCRW.com/give. And over the last week of the drive, I've been kind of just thinking about the beauty of the live human experience. And so I was like, I'm going to put some fun in this fundraiser and start with a live selection every morning. I didn't know what I was going to start with when I planned that out. And I've just kind of been feeling it out.
1: You're feeling the spirit.
0: Been feeling the spirit. Yeah. And I always like a little challenge. And then the added challenge was I had a different idea. And then the middle of the night, I was like, no, don't play that song. Play a different one. So now I have a different one. And it's just a really sweet selection to get our day going again.

0: together from a dear friend of the station. A dear friend, he probably feels like a friend of yours, Jimmy Cliff. He passed away in November of 2025, and his music just continues to go on and to inspire. So in the theme of live humans doing great things, whether you are famous and have impacted the world like Jimmy Cliff, or you're just a person going through your day knowing that you can make a difference, today is the day for all of us. In this moment, kcrw.com/give. 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Wonderful world, beautiful people, that's you. And here's Jimmy. And thanks so much. Danielle, thank you too.
1: Thank you.
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0: Yeah.
1: That was Jimmy Cliff, recorded at KCRW in 2012. You know what they say?

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It's the final day of our pledge drive. 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

Suddenly,

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1: You heard it from Seal yourself. It is the last day to donate to the last bastion. Love that so much. It's Novena Carmel here with you for Morning Becomes Eclectic. I'm your friend in frequency. Always a pleasure to start a new day with you, surrounded by sound. Zap Mama taking us back to Black. That's the name of that track. Also, Ebony Band in the set with Sing a Happy Song, Shake It Down. JW Francis with a new track called Watery Road. Love that jangly thing. 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Procrastinators, this is where you show the pro that you are. 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What's your favorite thing about KCRW? We all have our favorite things. It's actually kind of hard to pick because there's so many things that come to mind. I'm thinking about pie. I think it's because I'm hungry right now. The Pie Fest, it's back and in full effect. And summer nights. Yes. Oh my God. I'm thinking about summer nights all year. As soon as somebody asks me, what are some events I should be looking forward to? It doesn't matter if it's the middle of winter here in LA. I'm like, well, I know I'm going to be doing a summer nights event. So definitely save that because it's guaranteed fun. And you know it. That's why you show up. 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
2: 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This is it. 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I mean, what other subscription can provide you with, let's see, what's all of it? 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KCRW is truly a one of a kind, and it is all for you. And, you know, I might not be a music gal on the station, but I am a news gal. 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Novena, I saw you
1: at
2: Wilshire Fairfax.
1: Oh, my God.
2: You were playing Prince?
1: I was I was playing Prince. I was playing all kinds of funky cuts and meeting all kinds of funky, cool people. Best energy. I was so happy to be there, like in the middle of LA, seeing people
2: get on
1: and off the train, go to museums, kids. I saw folks like in groups together that I just wouldn't imagine that they'd be hanging out riding the train together, but that's the beauty of LA. Yeah. Just like, you know, there is one of every kind of person at least. Oh, yeah. And apparently there's a lot of us together listening to KCRW right now. In one way or another, we're all a similar kind of person because we appreciate what's special about KCRW. You and me, Danielle, I mean, you said you're not a music gal, but when you're in Morning Becomes Eclectic,
2: you're
1: jamming. A music gal.
2: I'm jamming.
1: You're the music gal. You're the music guy.
2: 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I mean, when you listen to KCRW, you know that you have news you can trust and music that is human curated. It is, like Novena, it is your top picks. It is what you are grooving to. You're dancing right now, arms up, flailing, let's go.
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1: That's right, and your donation will be matched up to $50,000 by KCRW board member Joel and Sherry McCoohan. 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
3: 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Newsrooms of all kinds continue to be gutted. Maybe you heard about the Washington Post. 300 journalists, a third of their newsroom, laid off this winter. AI is churning out content and rerouting search traffic, which threatens the economic model of any organization that invests money in reporting and storytelling, like our program, This American Life, like this radio station. Meanwhile, social video apps like TikTok and Instagram are mopping up people's attention, pulling audience and advertising revenue away from everybody else. That's what this radio station is up against right now, today. And what do we have on our side? What do we have that can outweigh all of that? You. Literally you. Hearing my voice right now. The fairest way to pay for this, I think we all can understand that and agree on this, the fairest way is that those of us who like this stuff that happens on this radio station, we all chip in. Congress said last year that the federal government should not contribute to radio stations like this one, that these stations should be funded by the people who like them, the people who listen. That last point is not a crazy thought. Seriously. 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We need your help. We would not be interrupting programming for this long if we didn't. Who do we have to keep this going? We have you. Here's how to give.
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1: 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Oh!
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1: Music here from Kevin Morby. Love the way this one builds. It starts out a little more chill and just keeps on

0: Yes, it is Morning Becomes Eclectic right here on 89.9 KCRW. I'm Novena Carmel, your friend in frequency right now, hanging out, listening to music as we do. What a great way to start a day. Thanks so much for allowing me to do this with you. Speakers Corner Quartet along with Terza doing a newer version of Arthur Russell. This is How We Walk on the Moon. And Kevin Morby from his new album. You got Badlands, which is out now. He has a show coming up in LA too. I think it's like on May 22nd or something at the Wiltern. Listen, it is a great day to be here together for so many reasons. I've got some new music to share with you. Ann Litt just came back from listening to the Death Cab for Cutie album, and she said that it's really good. So we're going to share the latest single from that and a whole lot more. I also have a new guest joining me right now. It's just been kind of like a rotating cast of characters to help us remind you how important it is to support KCRW. And I have one of our new lovely DJs here, Luxury, who maybe you've heard.
1: What's up, Novena?
0: Good morning.
1: Good morning. Great to be here.
0: It's so great to have you here. Thanks so much for coming through in the morning. I know you're usually doing your show in the evening. But both of us, you know, we're here, DJs, playing music, lovingly curating our show every day. And so it's just kind of nice to close this out with a fellow DJ.
1: It's great to be here with you. This is exciting.
0: Yeah, it's really exciting. And it's the final day of our spring fundraiser where the dollars are doubled, which is super, just a great opportunity to support KCRW to help us get to this $50,000 that we really can use to continue with the events that we have. So let's talk about summer nights, which are coming up. You're going to be DJing your first summer nights with us, right, Luxury?
1: That's right. I've got a few. I don't remember the dates, but they're out there. You can find them on the internet. I'm nervous. I'm excited.
0: Yeah.
1: What's it going to be like? Tell me a little bit.
0: Okay, so honestly, these are the best parties in Los Angeles. Okay. And I, whenever people ask me or I start talking about summer nights, like out in the wild, I feel like people think I'm just trying to sell them something. And I'm like, listen, okay, disclaimer, if you don't come, it's still going to be fun. And I'm not trying to make you go. It actually might sell out. So I'm also not trying to fill the room by inviting you. But I'm just trying to let you know.
1: She's looking out for you. She's got your best interests in mind. We all do.
0: We do. And that is really what is KCRW is all about, is your best interest. So to answer your question, it's going to be a lot of fun. And the audience is always ready for whatever you're going to bring.
1: Okay.
0: And just have a great time, because everybody else is going to.
1: Okay. I can't wait. I hope I don't play the wrong song.
0: Oh, no.
1: That's the biggest fear a DJ has. Oh, no, the wrong song.
0: No, but then
1: you just play a different song.
0: Yeah, exactly. And it's just, you know, wrong and strong if it's going to be the wrong song.
1: Right, be confident. I meant to do that.
0: Yes.
1: I meant to clear the dance floor. Yay, glad you all left.
0: Yeah, it was just a good reset. We all need a reset in our
1: lives.
0: It's
1: true.
0: Yes. And maybe your reset is donating to KCRW for the first time ever. When you do something new, sometimes you can feel stagnant in life. And when you do something new to shake things up, it can really be inspiring and set the pace for your day. And so today being the final day is a great day to do that. KCRW.com/give is the place to go. And I have someone here who's definitely not afraid to be wrong and strong.
2: 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The dystopian horror of living in an LA without KCRW. We can't let that happen.
0: No, we can't. So good, right?
1: I'm glad smash. That was pre-recorded, because were he in the studio with us, God knows what could have happened.
0: So, I mean, you know, what you got to do is smash that button, just like Eric Andre said, right, Luxury?
1: Again, Eric Andre and smash, we have to be careful, but smash that button, very different thing.
0: There you go, very different thing. It is a Wednesday morning in the city. Your dollars are doubled either way, thanks to KCRW board member Joel and Sherry McEwen. And here's how to do it.
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0: Yes, thank you. 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
1: I have not. I would love to.
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1: Benny
0: project.
1: Benny G and Mikey D together? What?
0: Mike D coming up next for you as we continue. 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

0: I feel like I called it. I remember as we closed out last year, I was noticing that there was a lot of artists who have been around for a while releasing debut projects. Yukimi had her debut album come out. Also, Tunde Adebimpe of TV on the Radio, his debut album came out last year. Flea, his debut. And now Mike D of the Beastie Boys with the song Switch Up. And that's his debut right there. It followed Death Cab for Cutie with Punching the Flowers right here on KCRW Santa Monica, Los Angeles, KDRW Santa Barbara, KCRI Indio, Palm Springs, KCRU Oxnard Ventura, and KCRY Mojave, and PR for Southern California, a community service of Santa Monica College with independent journalism and music discovery, freedom of expression funded by you. 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
2: Live from NPR News in Washington, I'm Windsor Johnston. The Justice Department is expected to unseal charges today against former Cuban President Raul Castro. They're tied to the 1996 shootdown of two civilian planes flown by a Miami-based exile group. Ahead of the expected announcement, Secretary of State Marco Rubio issued a message marking Cuban Independence Day. NPR's Ada Peralta reports from Miami.
3: Secretary of State Marco Rubio says Cuba is suffering not because of a U.S. blockade, but because their government has placed the good of a few insiders ahead of the good of the Cuban people. Rubio said the only thing in the way of a better future for Cuba is the people who control their country. If owning your own business and having the right to vote is possible outside Cuba, he said, why is it not possible for you inside Cuba? Rubio spoke as the Justice Department prepared to announce an indictment against former Cuban President Raul Castro. Cuba has said the U.S. is simply trying to justify an illegal and inhumane military intervention against Cuba. Ada Peralta, NPR News, Miami.
2: President Trump is delivering the commencement address at the U.S. Coast Guard Academy in Connecticut today. During his speech, Trump again pointed to the war in Iran.
4: Everything's gone. Their Navy's gone. Their Air Force is gone. Just about everything. The only question is, do we go and finish it up, or are they going to be signing a document? Let's see what happens.
2: Trump says Tehran is now facing a choice between reaching an agreement with the U.S. or risking further action. Two police officers who helped defend the U.S. Capitol during the January 6th insurrection are suing over a new $1.7 billion settlement fund. The officers want to block anyone involved in the riot from receiving money through the program, which compensates people claiming they were politically targeted by prosecutors. The NAACP is calling on Black athletes to withhold support from public universities in states that are rolling back voting rights. NPR's Kristen

0: Support comes from the Museum of Latin American Art in Long Beach, featuring the Legacy of Ballroom on June 4th, the Mola and Banji Ball Foundation Ball on June 13th, and a Banji Teen Ball on June 14th. 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
1: Restore fair congressional maps. The civil rights group is targeting 8 states in the South where major college football and basketball programs made up of mostly black players rake in big money. The NAACP is also asking college athletes to elevate the issue and call on leaders to speak out against racial redistricting. It's also urging alumni, donors, and fans to withhold financial support. Several Republican-led states are racing to redraw congressional districts in an effort to flip seats, effectively diluting black voting power. Kristen Wright, NPR News.
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3: 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I hope your Wednesday morning is going wonderfully so far. It is a pretty toasty day. We have our springtime apparel happening. You can see what it is on our YouTube, youtube.com/KCRW, where we are live for the next hour. Thanks for joining us there. I'm your friend in frequency, Novena Carmel, hanging out with DJ Luxury, who maybe you've heard over the KCRW airwaves.
5: What's up, Novena? The guy with the gift of gab right here.
3: That's right. And the gift, really, of curating an amazing mix of music. Thanks. So tell us, Luxury, real quick, like when you are on KCRW and what you bring to your show here.
5: Well, I'm the guy on Friday nights from 10 p.m. till midnight after Henry Rollins, so mm-hmm. I try to pick up from where he leaves off. He's a childhood hero. So his punk rock, post-punk thing, I continue to the midnight hour with more post-punk, kind of more on the post-punk dark wave side of things, more new wave.
3: Yeah.
5: But I get into the same Iggy Pop stuff that he's into, too, that we both play the Damned and the Cramps and Iggy and all that stuff, too.
3: Yeah, and it's so much fun. I love both of your energy. Henry Rollins, my birthday twin, by the way. We have the same birthday. Yeah.
5: So when's your birthday again?
3: I try to be punk like him as much as possible. February 13th.
5: Okay.
3: Yes. So it's been great. I've been really loving what you bring and so appreciate you coming in this morning. And, you know, right now is the moment where this is the last day of the pledge drive. So, like, if you've been kind of procrastinating or, you know, on the fence or whatever, this is the time to do it. We have this $50,000 challenge grant on the line that we really need your help in making. The idea is, like, we have to make $50,000 in order to get an extra $50,000. So please do what you can. And it's all about what you can do. You know, I know not everybody can, and that's totally fine. You are welcome. Here. All are welcome here to enjoy music together. That's the first thing. We care about curating music for you. And if you care about KCRW and are able to support, we just want to remind you that we are primarily member supported. 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Those are the most popular levels. And so that's what I should suggest right now. If you're at 20, maybe you can go to 32, make it a dollar a day. The point is, whatever works for you is the great amount to give. So kcrw.com/give right now. I've been continuing with my live selections that I decided to put upon myself last week when I said, let's add some fun to this fun drive. And I thought I would start out with one that I think is sort of funny, like a side story to it, which is this concert took place in the Universal Amphitheater, which was demolished in 2013 to make way for the Wizarding World of Harry Potter. But before Harry Potter was there, Joni Mitchell was. And here's You Turn Me On, I'm a Radio.

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0: Two new releases on local record labels. Stones Throw Records bringing us Josh DaCosta and Nice Life with Josh Conway from the Marias. I did not realize until this moment that they're both called Josh. This is Morning Becomes Eclectic on KCRW.
1: Good and together, having a good time.
0: And here's Joshua. Idehan.
1: Of life.
0: What is going on? How did all these Joshes creep in?
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0: Ah, it's about the rhythm and the love. 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
3: This is the place.
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Oh, yes. This is Morning Becomes Eclectic. Bob Moses here with Higher Ground. And July 19th, Bob Moses and Cannons are co-headlining for KCRW Festival at the Hollywood Bowl. I'll be hosting that one. Very excited to see you out there. 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

0: Morning Becomes Eclectic right here on 89.9 KCRW. A new track here from the trumpeter known as Ibrahim Malouf. He's Lebanese and explores musical threads in the music of New Orleans, Cuba, India, Spain, Paris, Palestine, Brazil, gospel, and beyond. And I love that because that's kind of what we do here is we connect the dots all around the world. All peoples are welcome here. All peoples who enjoy listening to music and have like an open mind about it. That's all that's required. I'm Novena Carmel here with you for Morning Becomes Eclectic on 89.9 KCRW. Thanks so much for joining us this morning on this beautiful day in Los Angeles. I hope you're feeling a little beauty wherever you are, whether it's in LA or somewhere else on this planet. And thanks for joining us on YouTube, youtube.com/KCRW. Folks are hanging out in places like San Diego, Cypress, California, Scottsdale, Arizona, Lake Forest, South Pasadena, Edmonton, Canada, McMinnville, Oregon, and more. And hanging out right here at KCRW HQ, it's me, it's you, and it's DJ Luxury.
1: Well, hello, Novena Carmel.
2: Hello, darling. How are you today?
1: I'm doing great.
0: Listen, this is so much fun. We brought you in today on this final day of the pledge drive, so there's a lot on the line, and I need you to help me get us to this finish line and make sure that we, at least today, raise $50,000 because we have a challenge grant on the line. Your dollars will be doubled when you donate right now by KCRW board member Joel and Sherry McEwen. And what you'll be doing at the same time is protecting this right here, our mornings together. Morning Becomes Eclectic. The music is always different every single day. I spend a good amount of time the evening before figuring out what I'm going to play in the morning, and then I change everything in the moment. It's always fun, though, because I know that, like, I have the freedom to do that because I know that it's really, like, about a journey that we get to have together.
3: And are you going rogue this morning?
0: Going rogue every morning, honey. But, you know, I always feel more comfortable to go rogue when I have my people with me, and you listening right now, you're my people, so thanks for being here. And, you know, these days, it is kind of about banding together, figuring out who your people truly are, because community keeps feeling more important than ever. There's a lot of places that are trying to make decisions for us that we don't really feel are part of our community, so you kind of got to lock in and figure out who those people are that you trust. KCRW, vetted information, vetted music. This is a place you can trust, and that's why you're here. So what we're asking you to do is help us out at kcrw.com/give. Just wanted to turn that up for a second. It felt like the moment, right? Luxury.
3: When the music underlines what you're doing, it's perfect.
0: I love it when that happens. Yep. It's so magical. And I love to see your names coming in this morning. Want to say a big thank you to Gwen Lewis in Long Beach, Eddie Shigekawa in LA, Eileen in Manhattan Beach, Triana in Long Beach, who says, you start my day off on the right foot. That same foot taps through my work while listening to Novena. That's me. Thank you for all the smiles, great reporting, and awesome music. Triana, thank you so much. Really, really appreciate that note and your support this morning at kcrw.com/give.
3: That's right. I've got some more names to read. So maybe keep listening. Your name might be thanked as well. Because when you give, you are also paying it forward for those who aren't able to give. Your monthly gift means you're supplying KCRW to everyone in the community for free. So let's name a few more names. Okay. Thank you to Yen Ming from Los Angeles. Thank you to Alexandra from Los Angeles, Sherman Oaks more specifically, Rachel from Encino, and Liza from Orange, California. Thank you so much. When you donate, you can do even more for your community because your gift today is doubled.
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0: Yes, yes, yes, your invitation is waiting. 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A lot is at stake, and there's a lot you could win. So please, we ask you to go to kcrw.com/give right now, and we continue with the music that you're here for, and maybe music that you've never heard before, artists that are not familiar to you. And one of them is a moment for Afro-Colombian legend Toto La Momposina, who has passed away at the age of 85. I'm going to play a track of hers that is really cool and shows her extraordinary voice, the way that she took Colombian folkloric sounds and turned it into something funky. And then we're going to hear a track that was inspired by her right after it and go from there. Morning Becomes Eclectic as we continue our journey on 89.9 KCRW.
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6: Special education teachers are in short supply all over the country. 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

0: morning becomes eclectic right here on 89.9 KCRW. Woo! Sweating a little bit up in here at KCRW HQ. I'm Novena Carmel here with you. You likely recognize the sample right here. Everybody Loves the Sunshine from Roy Ayers. Well, it was released almost 50 years ago to the day, May 12th, 1976. The original version was. And tomorrow, we have Nabil Ayers, son of Roy Ayers, coming through to talk about the importance of this song in particular and also his father's legacy. He actually wrote a book called, what was it called? Something in the Sunshine. It's about his experience just being the son of Roy Ayers and his own personal life. Well, he's going to be here with us tomorrow, share some music. And I think it's called My Life in the Sunshine. Soweto Gospel Choir, Groove Terminator, right before this. World Hold On, great track from the History of House album. And Toto La Momposina, the 85-year-old Colombian legend. She has passed away. And I want to take a moment to play one of her incredible tracks, which Luxury was noting must be about 50 percussionists and just one flute and one singer.
1: The ratio was unexpectedly percussion vocals versus instruments. Yes,
0: yes, exactly. Really kind of just with that rooted sound. And we are rooted here over the airways of 89.9 and on YouTube at youtube.com/KCRW. 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Music discovery. 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Also, the free community events that are right around the corner. I mean, they're not only right around the corner. They're always happening. I'm thinking about summer nights, which is right around the corner. We want you to help us across the finish line. I am Novena Carmel, asking you to help if you are able to. Only if you're able to. No pressure. I don't want anybody to feel bad, but if you can, chip in, please, and help us get to that $50,000 challenge, which is on the line. 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And you can go do that at kcrw.com/give.
1: That's right. And at KCRW, it is our mission to serve you. And what is my mission, people have asked me? Now that I'm a DJ here, my musical mission is not just to make music and listen to it. It's to have that be a community shared experience. That's so important. It's such an honor to be a DJ on air. It's such an honor to be here in the studio with you this morning, Novena, on Morning Becomes Eclectic. And I just wanted to just talk about how the purpose of KCRW is, it's a shared mission for all of us, whether you're the music making side, the music curation side, or the listening side. We're all right now listening to this together. And the togetherness, we're in the chat together on YouTube. Go check that out. We're arguing about Eurovision and goth. It's great. Get in there. That's a discussion. It's a musical conversation. And that's what it's all about here at KCRW.
0: It is. And there's people with hot takes about artists that they don't love, and it's okay. It's okay.
1: Well, it's kind of okay. I don't know how okay it is.
0: Go see the hot take for yourself and feel free about tell us the artist you love or, you know, have a hot take about. And here's an artist I think we can say like most of us love right here.
2: 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I remember a lot of the times in the car with my dad, and this is all he ever wanted to listen to. 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
3: Maybe you used to give to KCRW and you're ready to come back. That's awesome. 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Now you've got options. Pick the level that works for you. $32 and $100 a month are both popular choices. Whatever you give, please make it monthly. You are now the driving force behind independent radio.
0: Yes,
3: so
0: you are.
3: Thank you.
0: Oh, I always cut her off. You are the driving force. She's so chill. You are the driving force, though, for real. Me and you driving together. I don't know. Can two people be on the wheel? They can at KCRW. And supporting is one of the simplest ways to invest in the kind of music that you enjoy and the city that you want to be in, the community you want to live in, that you want to be a part of. If you're listening somewhere else in the world, I mean, that just speaks to how powerful the KCRW community is, that it's reached you where you are. Or maybe you used to live here and you're like, I need to take this with me. Or maybe a friend recommended it. That's another form of community. There's so many ways that we are joined together here. And it is such a unique, special experience that we don't want to ever go away. So that's why we have to take these moments to ask you to help us out, honestly. I would rather just play music, but I have to remind you that this is member supported. So if you can throw in a little extra for those who can't, thank you so much for doing so at kcrw.com/give. And we continue here with music. In fact, an interesting band out of LA that you might want to have your eye on. That's next, along with Caroline Rose and a fun one called Yip Yip Yow. So stay close for that here on KCRW.
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0: yip, yip, yow. That's the kind of sound that'll get into your brain. An earworm. Worm. That'll keep your mind warm. Right here from Caroline Rose. It's called Yip, Yip, Yow. This is KCRW Santa Monica, Los Angeles. KDRW Santa Barbara. KCRI Indio, Palm Springs. KCRU Oxnard, Ventura. And KCRY Mojave. 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Booker T and the MGs here with my sweet potato. 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Be like Bill Young in San Diego, Babette Marcus, Emily Arms, Sean Holobeck. We thank you so much. It's Novena Carmel, your friend in frequency. 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Thank you so much. We're pulling out all the music, and we got all the way until noon right here for you. Got a few news headlines, and then we're going to get into something new from Automatic. It's KCRW's Morning Becomes Eclectic. Thank you.
1: Live from NPR News in Washington, I'm Windsor Johnston. The Justice Department has formally indicted former Cuban President Raul Castro. Acting Attorney General Todd Blanche made the announcement at Miami's Freedom Tower just a short time ago.
2: Today, we are announcing an indictment charging Raul Castro and several others with conspiracy to kill U.S. nationals.
1: NPR's Ada Peralta reports the charges stem from Castro's alleged involvement in the downing of two American planes in 1996.
3: The two planes belonged to a group called Brothers to the Rescue, which used to fly over the streets of Florida, alerting the Coast Guard of Cuban migrants in trouble. On several occasions, the planes flew into Cuban airspace, dropping anti-government leaflets. In February of 1996, the Cuban Air Force shot down two Cessnas. The U.S. claims then-Defense Minister Raul Castro ordered the shooting. Michael Bustamante studies Cuba at the University of Miami, and he says this is bigger than historical justice. The indictment is part of a broader U.S. move to pressure the Cuban government to change.
4: It also sets the table ostensibly for the thing that the administration lacked, if they ever did want to escalate to military action, which was a pretext to do so.
3: In January, the U.S. used the indictment of Nicolas Maduro to remove him from office in Venezuela. Ada Peralta, NPR News, Miami.
1: A former Trump administration official has filed the first known claim under the Justice Department's new $1.7 billion anti-weaponization fund. Michael Caputo says he was targeted for political retaliation and is seeking $2.7 million in restitution and reimbursement. The fund was created to compensate individuals who claimed they were unfairly targeted by the federal government. The World Health Organization says the Ebola outbreak in the Democratic Republic of Congo and neighboring Uganda has likely sickened at least 600 people. NPR's Jonathan Lambert reports more than 130 people have died from the virus.
5: This Ebola outbreak is already the third largest on record, despite only being declared last Friday. At a press conference on Wednesday, WHO officials said that given the scale, the outbreak likely started a couple months ago and was spreading undetected. Here's WHO Director General Tedros Adhanom Ghebreyesus.
6: WHO assesses the risk of the epidemic as the high at the national and regional levels and low at the global level.
5: The kind of Ebola that's spreading is rare, and existing field tests often miss it. There are also no approved treatments or

0: 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In select theaters, May 22nd, nationwide, May 29th.
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1: 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I'm Novena Carmel, your friend in frequency, here with you for a Wednesday, joined by so many friends in studio. Oh my God, I'm surrounded by lovelies, and I'm looking at one right now. Madeline Brand.
5: Hi.
1: Hello, darling.
5: Hello. Lovely, back at ya.
1: Yes.
5: So fun to be here, down here in the inner sanctum.
1: The inner sanctum.
5: Yes, Novena's Playhouse. Okay, well, I'm show today, we are going to have fire, water, wine.
1: Yes, that is the things I like in my playhouse.
5: We're going to talk about the fires and where they, what's happening with them.
1: Ooh, okay, yeah.
5: Yeah, so
1: that's
5: kind
1: real.
5: Of serious.
1: Yeah.
5: But they're under control. They're not what they could have been, as we've seen here fairly recently. So we'll talk about that and why it's happening now and what's happening on Santa Rosa Island.
1: Home to
5: plants that don't exist anywhere else and those cute little cat-like foxes.
1: Mm.
5: The foxes will know where to go. Though.
1: Okay.
5: They'll burrow and save themselves.
1: Yeah. So. And I mean, I heard it was started by somebody who was
5: a shipwrecked sailor.
1: Yeah, who had a flare and that started.
5: Yeah,
1: I
5: know.
1: That is so rough. I mean, I'm thinking about him too. He must feel so terrible.
5: Terrible
1: for that. Yeah.
5: Well, okay. So we'll talk about that. Water. We have a great interview with an author named Chiara Barzini, and she's Italian, and she's written a memoir / history of water here in Los Angeles. She spent a lot of her growing up time here in LA, and she was always fascinated with the topography here. It's very similar to Italy's, of course. She's from Rome. And so she started a bunch of research for her second book on the aqueduct, the Los Angeles aqueduct, and realized that Mulholland started it by studying the Roman aqueducts.
1: Oh, interesting.
5: Yeah. So there's a lot of crossover.
1: Yeah. And then we have Venice, also Venice, California,
5: exactly.
1: Modeled after Venice in Italy.
5: Very good. Yeah. Yeah. Water there.
1: The canals. Yeah.
5: Exactly. Water everywhere. Except the water's kind of going away. So we'll talk about that. And then wine, it is the 50th anniversary of what's called the Judgment of Paris.
1: Okay.
5: And this was kind of a fun competition that was held in Paris, a blind taste testing where the best wine connoisseurs, onophiles, how do you say that?
1: I don't know. No fancy words.
5: Onophile? Why did I even bother trying? Anyway, you know what I'm talking about. People who love wine.
1: Uh-huh.
5: And they were French, and they picked California wine.
1: Ooh.
5: And that just set off a furor instead of a French wine. But it really jump-started the whole wine industry.
1: Okay.
5: In Napa Valley.
1: Interesting.
5: Yeah.
1: I mean, it's cool, like, you end up finding out that there's wine everywhere. I have family that moved to Bolivia, and there's, like, Bolivian wine.
5: Mm.
1: And, it's just, like, so many different places have their versions of it at this point.
5: I know. It's well, now with climate change, it's happening in places like Britain.
1: Oh.
5: They are growing. They're becoming onophiles.
1: Now, that is interesting. Okay.
5: I know. There's always been this rivalry between France and Britain, right?
1: Yeah.
5: So, add that
6: an upswing for them of climate change. They can compete in wine now.
5: Right, exactly. They don't have air conditioning, but they have wine.
6: Very interesting, Madeline. All right, well, that's Press Play today at noon. We're so looking forward to catching you on this final day of the pledge drive.
5: Make it rain comes in the money department.
6: Yes, please do that. I know that there's, we both know there's a lot going on for people.

0: people and a lot of places you can put your money or your attention. Mm-hmm. First of all, we just thank you for putting your attention on KCRW and trusting that it's worthwhile. And since you already know that, we just are hoping that if you can't afford it, you'll contribute to keep this going.
1: Exactly. This is the last day of our spring fundraiser. So now's the time to do it. Don't slack.
0: Don't slack.
1: You can drink a glass of wine while you are renewing your membership or becoming a new member.
0: Yes, exactly. You can drink a glass of wine. You can have your second coffee of the morning, a little bit of lemonade because it's hot out there. Whatever you do.
1: Whatever you want.
0: Help
1: do
0: us
1: it.
0: Out. Thanks so much, Madeline, for stopping by. Thanks for stalking me, Madeline.
1: In a friendly way.
0: Yes, I welcome your stalking. And let's continue with music because that's what we want to do right here. Automatic, getting the Mario C treatment of Don't Wanna Dance. Here on KCRW. Thanks so much for hanging out.

Love that version right there. If people make the world go round, that was Angela Bofill getting the Seagweed edit. And do you know whose birthday it is today? My God. Stop the presses. Cher is 80. Cher, yes, the Cher. This track right here, the music video was recorded in Los Angeles at the Bradbury Building. It's an excellent music video. It's called Take Me Home. This morning becomes eclectic. Take me home. KCRW.

0: and suddenly it's become your disco workout Wednesday. Yes, you're welcome. Move it and groove it. If you're sitting in a chair, just shimmy your shoulders. It's okay. Let the music do the work for you. Cher, 80 years old today, born in El Centro, California. Did you know it? I'm Noveena Carmel here with you, also born in California. Also Luxury, born in California, right?
1: From the Bay, hey. When the lights go down in the city, our favorite song.
0: Well, indeed, it has been quite a journey this morning together.
1: Hey!
0: Journey. And the journey, well, we're asking you to take us home. You heard the song from Cher, Take Me Home. Well, the home is the finish line when Morning Becomes Eclectic is done today, at least as far as I'm concerned. It is the final day of the pledge drive. Afterwards, I get to have lunch, and you get to feel relieved that you donated to KCRW and you didn't let Noveena down. KCRW.com/give is the place to do so. I'm only asking you if you're able to. If you are not, if the funds are too tight, and the music is all right, but the funds are too tight, that's okay. You can sit this one out, but maybe you have a little extra and you just haven't donated before. Well, I'm talking to you. Do it for those that can't. And just to keep this KCRW community strong, protecting it, it's your moment to shine. Put the pro in procrastinator, if that is you, my friend. There's a lot of us who are procrastinators.
1: Put the pro in protect.
0: Put the pro in protect.
1: That's right.
0: Yes.
1: Take it out of procrastinate. Put it in protect.
0: Okay. Listen to us. Just a couple of poets. Today, your donation will also unlock a $50,000 challenge. So there are so many reasons to give. All we're asking you to do is do it right now at kcrw.com/give. And thank you.
1: And by the way, while we're on the topic, think about the things you budget for every month, because if KCRW is part of your daily or weekly routine, it deserves a place on that list. What other music things? I'm not going to name any names, but you might be spending money on some other things. And you know what they're delivering to you? Not us.
0: Not us.
1: Not real time, not curated music experiences. Mm-hmm. You're getting algorithmic playlists, which take more time. It's unsafe in your car to make shifts. No, you want to listen to what we want to play for you.
0: Yes.
1: That's what radio's all about.
0: Exactly. And then if you miss the name of the song, people DM me all the time.
1: Uh-huh.
0: And they're like, what was that song? And I'm like, I got you.
1: We're friends.
0: We are your friends.
1: We're a community together.
2: I am your friend.
1: There is no other subscription out there, I can promise you, that not only gives you the sense of community, but also trusted news, music discovery, and incredible community events. KCRW is truly one of a kind, and it's all for you.
0: That's right. And we have a familiar voice here to say a little quick word about that.
3: 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Newsrooms of all kinds continue to be gutted. Maybe you heard about the Washington Post. 300 journalists, a third of their newsroom, laid off this winter. AI is churning out content and rerouting search traffic, which threatens the economic model of any organization that invests money in reporting and storytelling, like our program, This American Life, like this radio station. Meanwhile, social video apps like TikTok and Instagram are mopping up people's attention, pulling audience and advertising revenue away from everybody else. That's what this radio station is up against right now, today. And what do we have on our side? What do we have that can outweigh all of that? You. Literally you. Hearing my voice right now. The fairest way to pay for this, I think we all can understand that and agree on this, the fairest way is that those of us who like this stuff that happens on this radio station, we all chip in. Congress said last year that the federal government should not contribute to radio stations like this one, that these stations should be funded by the people who like them, the people who listen. That last point is not a crazy thought. Seriously. If we can't turn to you right now to help out, who's going to step in? We need your help. We would not be interrupting programming for this long if we didn't. Who do we have to keep this going? We have you. Here's how to give.
0: Yeah, that was a full-on episode of This American Life, but it's important that you know these things. And Ira Glass, you have a point. Go to kcrw.com and hit donate. It's super easy to do, and the good feeling will come immediately. You'll know that you're supporting KCRW, and it's good. He had a point there. You know what I'm saying? Like, it's about us. It's a great challenge. Like, does KCRW matter to you? This is how you show us that it really does matter, by supporting. And Eric Reff, I want to appreciate you so much for your support. Kyle in Richmond, Virginia. Wow, thank you so much. Appreciate that. Also, Pamela in Kegel Canyon, California. Very cool. I love also finding out about new towns and cities that I've never heard of. So
1: say what
0: thank
1: now? Did you say Kegel?
0: Kegel.
1: Okay. All right.
0: Kegel? I don't know. Anyway, so music here for you. And you know, you got it all. Real life humans just experiencing the world in real time together. I'm hanging out with Luxury. I'm Novena Carmel. What we're asking you to do is go to kcrw.com, hit donate. Pick the level that works for you. You want to know what the most popular levels are? Do you know? Can you guess? Well, they are 20, 32, and 100.
1: I knew those already, by
0: the way.
1: Did you? Yeah, I already knew that.
0: Very easy. How do you feel about a dollar a day, Luxury?
1: Well, a dollar a day, by the way, I am curious about the $32 number, because if it was 31, it'd be much easier to say the whole dollar a day thing. But now it's $1.03 a day?
0: Excuse me.
1: Is that what it is?
0: You are messing up my spiel
1: I'm
0: here.
1: I'm so sorry. I'm a guest and I'm screwing it up. I'm so sorry.
0: You're mathing. You're mathing way too much.
1: This is not a math zone. I apologize.
0: This is not a math zone.
1: Okay.
0: Well, there's only math when it comes to the music. I liked it earlier when you were doing the figuring out what time the song was in.
1: Oh, that was crazy. The 9:16, I think it was.
0: Yes.
1: That was insane.
0: So listen, whatever the number is that you like, maybe you're a 31 type of guy. That's cool too.
1: There's maybe, no wrong number.
0: Maybe you're born in February and you're like, there's 28 days in the month I was born in. You want to give us $28 a month? Totally cool. Just trying to make this
1: easy for
0: you.
1: That's such a February voice. That was very accurate.
0: I was born in February.
1: Total February voice.
0: Listen, whatever amount, that is what it's all about. 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And it's about each person giving and coming together and making this happen, taking us home. 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Let us stop talking and just playing music. You know what I'm saying? 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And it's one that you can continue to boogie to. So stay close for that.
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0: Ooh, I also have a ticket giveaway still coming up for you. 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The track explores the tension between desire and restraint, offering a taste of her upcoming album, Nightlife. 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

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Mexican Institute of Sound and Meridian Brothers right here joining forces on a track and for a show that I'm going to give you tickets to. It's Born It Becomes Eclectic. 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
1: That's my favorite, one of those type of things. It's Morning Becomes Eclectic here on 89.9 KCRW. That was Meridian Brothers following their song with Mexican Institute of Sound and Beck. The two are joining forces on their forthcoming album, A Cross-Border Avant-Garde Exploration of Latin Tropical Music. And you can hear it live at the Regent Theater this August. 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Good luck.

0: Well, hello and good morning. I hope your Wednesday is going great so far. It's about 11:45 a.m. and you're listening to KCRW on this final day to protect what you trust. Local community-powered media that exists to serve you. I am here to serve you. As long as I'm on the clock, which is right now, for Morning Becomes Eclectic, and it's the final day of our spring fundraiser, and your dollars are doubled. This is such an important moment. Maybe you've heard it before, but I just want to underline the fact that federal funding for KCRW was eliminated last summer, and there are no plans to restore it. There was plans for us to use that money because they promised it, and they said, no, we're breaking that promise because we don't like you anymore. If you want to be funded, let the people who like you pay for it.
1: Oh my goodness.
0: Well, I hope you like us. And it just means that the incredible community has the opportunity to come together for KCRW, for events, film screenings, food events, 18 free summer nights parties with iconic LA venues. Only possible with your support. So protect it with a donation today. We are bad only in the way that James Brown is right now. Bad.
1: Well
0: bad
1: said.
0: Meaning good, right? I'm here with Luxury, who's been hanging out with me this morning.
1: Is
0: oh my God.
1: Marina?
0: So looking forward to catching your set at Summer Nights. Luxury, it'll
2: oh my
0: be
2: goodness.
0: Your debut set.
2: It's my debut. It's on August 15th with J-Rock.
0: Oh, cool.
2: And Rio Costa
0: nice.
2: At Union Station.
0: Nice,
2: so
0: nice,
2: be
0: nice.
2: There or be oblong.
0: Honestly, yeah, oblong is.
2: I don't even know what shape that is, actually. I just didn't want to say square. That was like too on the nose.
0: Yeah. No, I like it. That's kind of like what KCRW is, though, right? It's not on the nose.
2: You're expecting something, and then you get shifted, and what was that?
0: Yeah, exactly. It's just always people being creative, curating, and weird.
2: And oblong.
0: In all the good ways, mm-hmm. And oblong.
2: And obtuse.
0: Like this guy right here.
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0: We cannot let that happen. 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
0: Yes, thank you so much. Thank you, Carrie Schmidt, who said, I left LA, but I didn't leave KCRW. Thank you for all you do. Appreciate that. Catherine in Pasadena, Louis Reyes in Redondo Beach, and Dana Price, who's now in New Orleans, but is a Santa Monica College alum. So shout out to you. And Dana said, even though I now live in New Orleans, KCRW is my soundtrack all day, every day. That's saying a lot because New Orleans has a great soundtrack to it on its own just by being there. 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

0: That's Mama's Gun right there with just such a great track from their new album. It's called Joy. I love the line, only thing that matters is the joy we give while we're here. That really spoke to me because I really come back to that idea, like if something's getting me down or like I get criticism or, you know, start criticizing myself. If you can go back to like, okay, what joy can I bring to somebody else today? That kind of just simplifies everything. Like, what is the joy I can summon? Can I give somebody something else? And that's what keeps me going, that kind of idea. And that's the energy we bring here at KCRW. So thank you so much for tuning in and being a part of this experience. We're closing out here with a track called Lifeline, which is from Roy Ayers. Nabil Ayers, son of Roy Ayers, will be here tomorrow talking about the lasting legacy of his father's music. And I like this track. It's called Lifeline because we're a lifeline to each other right here. KCRW provides you with so much that really elevates your life, whether it's you just tuning in and getting all the information and the music that you love or the experiences you have in real life. And then right now we're reminding you that you are our lifeline because we're primarily funded by people like you. This is my final minute of being on Morning Becomes Eclectic for this fundraiser. So I'm asking for you to step up and officially be a part of this lifeline if you can at kcrw.com/give. Thank you, Brad in Redondo Beach, Pablo, Julius in Playa del Rey, Mary Margaret Smith in Cheviot Hills. Thank you, Luxury, for hanging out with me this morning.
1: Really my pleasure. Oh my God, what joy you bring to the community. I watched it firsthand. What joy I got personally. So thank you, Novena, on behalf of all KCRW listeners. No criticism required of yourself. It doesn't exist. There's nothing to criticize.
0: No, definitely. We all do it. You know, even the happiest people, we have our inner conversation. But it's nice to be here together. And it does bring me joy just to be here. So thanks for being a part of it. Thanks for the amazing energy and the uniqueness you are bringing to the airwaves. Luxury when you do.
1: Thank you, Novena. 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
0: Yes.
1: I don't know if you're queuing that up, but
0: no.
1: I took the opportunity.
0: Take it. And also take yourself to kcrw.com/give. 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Thank you, everybody. Check out more music tonight with Silva and Jason Bentley's Metropolis. Madeline Brand is up next. Take care. Keep the joy flowing. It's KCRW.
2: 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I'm Madeline Brand. Fires already? We'll get an update on the fires burning now and get a read on whether we're ready for more intense fires.
3: When we came down and surveyed Palisades and saw just the complete devastation of that community, you could look right over at Brentwood and you can see the same exact thing in Brentwood happening.
2: And water. Los Angeles was built from water that flowed from the aqueduct. Now, a century later, that water is in peril.
4: The aqueduct journey was really about realizing and looking at what the end of an empire looks like.
2: Chiara Barzini on her new history/memoir, Aqua, and turning water into wine. It's the 50th anniversary of the Judgment of Paris, which jump-started the California wine industry.
5: At the last minute, he threw in a curveball for his all-French judging panel and put in a bunch of Bordeaux and Burgundy. So they're really comparing the best of France to the best of America.
2: It's all coming up. The news is next.
6: Live from NPR News in Washington, I'm Windsor Johnston. The Justice Department has announced criminal charges against former Cuban President Raul Castro and others. The charges stem from the 1996 shootdown of two civilian aircraft operated by the Miami-based exile group Brothers to the Rescue. NPR's Ryan Lucas reports.
7: The indictment charges Raul Castro, the brother of Fidel Castro, with murder, conspiracy to murder, and destruction of aircraft. Acting Attorney General Todd Blanche announced the charges in Miami.
8: Today's indictment, while it does not bring back the murdered victims, it makes a statement. The United States government has not forgotten these innocent men who were shot out of the sky.
7: The indictment alleges that Castro authorized the shootdown of the two Brothers to the Rescue aircraft by Cuban military jets. Three U.S. citizens and a U.S. national were killed. The 94-year-old Castro is not in U.S. custody. The case against him is seen as part of the Trump administration's pressure campaign against the Cuban government. Ryan Lucas, NPR News, Washington.
6: A federal judge has ruled the White House must comply with a law that requires preserving presidential records. NPR's Carrie Johnson reports the decision hands a temporary victory to historians and watchdog groups.
9: The Justice Department recently declared the Presidential Records Act is unconstitutional, an effort to invalidate a nearly 50-year-old law passed after the Nixon era to ensure the preservation of White House materials. The American Historical Association and watchdogs sued to block that move, and U.S. District Judge John Bates has now agreed. The judge says the law allows presidents to learn from their predecessors and keeps people informed about the work of their government. He says the Records Act follows a long tradition of promoting integrity in public service, and he's ordering the White House to preserve papers and electronic messages and to file a report next week describing the steps they're taking to comply. Carrie Johnson, NPR News, Washington.
6: A New Mexico wildfire that started when a medical flight crash continues to burn. NPR's Jeff Brady reports less than 10% of the fire perimeter has been contained.
10: Fire manager Brandon Woodward says another base camp was set up for crews on the north side of the fire.
11: That allows us to put folks up here where they're working. That means they go to work earlier and they can stay later and get more work done because they're stationed up here and don't have to drive every morning up there.
10: The wildfire started after a small medical plane crashed in the remote area last week. The Federal Aviation Administration and National Transportation Safety Board are investigating. Jeff Brady, NPR News.
6: Sharp gains on Wall Street at this hour. The Dow was up 614 points, the Nasdaq up 330. This is NPR. Samsung workers in South Korea are threatening a large-scale strike over pay and working conditions. The union represents tens of thousands of employees at Samsung Electronics, the company's largest division. Union leaders say negotiations with management

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2: Stocks continue to trade higher on Wall Street. The Dow up 596 points. The S&P up 67. I'm Windsor Johnston, NPR News in Washington.
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2: The Sandy fire flared up overnight.
3: An island off the Southern California coast is on fire.
4: It ignited Friday when a boater used an emergency flare to signal for help after crashing his sailboat onto the island.
5: Multiple fires burning throughout Southern California now. It smells like a campfire in parts of L.A. as the Sandy fire burns in Simi Valley. More than 40,000 people have been evacuated there. There's also a fire on Santa Rosa Island, one of the Channel Islands off the coast of Santa Barbara. It's largely uninhabited, but it is home to plants found nowhere else on Earth, plus a lot of cute foxes. It's mid-May. What does that portend for the summer? We're going to talk about this now with Zeke Lunder. He is a wildfire expert, and he runs the YouTube channel The Lookout, where he offers live fire analysis. Welcome to Press Play.
6: Hey, thanks for having me on.
5: Well, is this fire season starting earlier than usual? Do we even talk about fire seasons anymore?
6: We definitely still talk about fire seasons. This fire season is unusual, but not unprecedented. We have had other early season fires in years like 2014. Mm-hmm. But yes, it's a little rare for us to get off to such a banging start in May.
5: Yeah. I guess the reason I ask is it seems that fires are a threat year round. Of course, last year we had those devastating fires in January. So why is it happening now? What's the weather done to facilitate this?
6: Well, it's been pretty dry. Straight through the winter, we haven't had a whole lot of rain. When we have had rain, it's come in kind of big batches, and that's helped us grow a healthy grass crop. And then kind of extended dryness has helped that all dry out. We've had, at least in Northern California where I am, we've had this kind of whiplash weather, we call it, where we either are getting like heavy rain or, you know, 90 degree weather for a week in March.
5: Yeah.
6: So kind of ratcheting back and forth between extremes.
5: Right. I know we're expecting a massive El Nino in the fall, which will bring a lot of rain. So is that part of that whiplash you're talking about?
6: Definitely. I think one thing that's interesting, though, is that even though we're having a lot of fires right now, we're not really in critical fire danger conditions, if that makes sense. There's nowhere in Southern California right now that actually has the conditions to support what we consider to be kind of extreme or significant large fires. So we've got grass that's burning and we've got wind and it's dry, but we're not looking at things like the Palisades fire where we've got a Santa Ana wind that's going to, you know, blow 30 miles an hour for a week straight.
5: Right.
6: And the fuels right now, they're not critically dry. We're kind of at average fuel moistures. So we've got a lot of grass, but a lot of it's still kind of green.
5: Mm-hmm.
6: And without this wind and dryness that we're having, kind of a short little period here of hot, dry, and windy, we're not really into critical fire hazards right now.
5: Okay, well, that's good news. Let's talk about the specific larger fires that are burning now. The Sandy fire in Simi Valley, what's the state of that one?
6: I think that one's fairly done. You know, we have to have kind of an alignment of hot, dry, and windy. Today is the last really dry day

0: We've got a lot of resources available right now. When we have, you know, big Santa Ana style fire outbreaks, resources get drawn thin. We don't have enough firefighters. Right now, we have enough firefighters to handle these relatively small fires. And what we saw in Sandy was that it made a run the first day with it had some kind of sustained winds and it had some grass available to it. It didn't really burn into the community. And overnight, that fire almost went out, basically.
1: And the Sandy fire is burning in the burn scar from a previous fire, the Woolsey fire.
0: Yeah, about half of it,
1: yeah.
0: The western half of it.
1: So how's that affecting the spread?
0: So, yeah, so Woolsey burned in 2018, and that was a really large fire. That was one of the kind of, you know, mega fires that we worry about getting. It burned 90,000 acres. And so oftentimes those fires then, they burn all the brush, and we don't have a lot of decadent old brush in these areas that have had fires in the last 5 to 10 years. It really reduces the standing dead brush. And what we're left with is kind of the skeletons of the larger brush, but a lot of the fuel for our fires removed. And so we're still kind of in this window with fires like Woolsey, where a lot of the dead brush that's standing hasn't fallen down and the fuel loading is quite reduced. So fires tend to kind of slow down when they hit recent burn scars like that.
1: Okay, let's turn to the Santa Rosa Island fire. And that was started by a sailor who had hit a rock and he sent up a flare, and that's what ignited this fire. What's happening with this fire? And I understand that it's threatening some rare plants like the Torrey pine.
0: Yeah, so this fire kind of made a big run in the first couple days. It's still really active on about a third of it. This island has a lot of endemic species that are found nowhere else. The fire yesterday burned into an area of Torrey pines. Torrey pines are only really found in two places in the world. Torrey Pines State Reserve on the coast south of LA and this Torrey Pines Grove on the island. And it sounds like Torrey pines are fairly susceptible to fire. Like, unlike other pine trees, they can be killed by fire, where some of our, you know, ponderosa pine and other larger pines can survive the fire. But the good news there is that their seeds are in cones that open after fire. And it's unlikely, even if the fire burns all the standing trees, it's going to help new trees reestablish. So in some ways, you know, I've read some research that says that Torrey pines, really, if you want them to survive and not go extinct, they need a good fire, you know, at least once a century that burns them to the ground.
1: So maybe this is it. What about the foxes? Are they endangered?
0: One thing we see with wildlife in general during large fires is that in a lot of places where it gets hot and dry enough for fires to really spread readily, a lot of animals shelter in burrows, snakes and foxes and gophers and all these other critters that live in these kind of harsh, dry summer landscapes tend to have burrows. And so we don't worry that much usually about, you know, killing them all with the wildfire. A lot of times the fire goes through pretty quickly. Animals hide out or they can escape on foot.
1: Mm. Okay. Well, that's also good news. I'm glad to hear that. So how do you think that we are prepared for these fires and the coming fires? Have we adequately hardened what we need to harden? Are we taking the adequate precautions? Of course, we can't prepare for every eventuality.
0: You know, I came down in May last year. We stayed in the Hollywood Hills and we rode e-bikes from Altadena to Palisades. And we made a documentary along the way. And we've got a long, long ways to go to make our communities safe to wildfire. A lot of the places that are the most desirable real estate, you know, between Palisades and Brentwood and Bel Air and Beverly Glen and Laurel Canyon, all these places, Hollywood Hills, have just insane wildfire hazards, with the landscaping around the homes being, you know, as flammable as the chaparral in a lot of cases. So I think, you know, we've got an enormous amount of work to do to reimagine what fire safe landscaping looks like, what details on your house you can change to make it less susceptible to wildfire. Because right now the danger is just completely off the hook.
1: Wow. Well, there are rules, Zone Zero, right? How do you feel about that?
0: Yeah, so Zone Zero is a new proposal from the State Board of Forestry that would regulate having flammable materials within 5 feet of your home in very high fire hazard areas.
1: Right.
0: And so when we came down and surveyed Palisades, you know, and saw just the complete devastation of that community, you could look right over at Brentwood and you can see the same exact thing in Brentwood happening with the vegetation packed right up against the homes. And so I kind of ironically, some people from Brentwood are some of the most outspoken critics and are fighting the hardest to keep this Zone Zero regulation from happening.
1: Mm-hmm.
0: And I think that that's short-sighted when you look at the right next door in the exact same geography, the exact same fuel loading, same configuration of the neighborhoods, same landscape. The entire community burned to the ground.
1: Wow. Well, Zeke, thank you so much for coming on. Appreciate it.
0: Thanks for having me.
1: That's wildfire expert Zeke Lunder, who runs the YouTube channel The Lookout.
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1: All right. Well, we love you back. And hey, this is the very last day of our spring membership drive. So give us some extra loving now. Or if you haven't loved us enough, now is your chance to go to kcrw.com/give and give what you can. $20, $32, $100 makes you a VIP and you can unlock all sorts of benefits. But whatever the amount, we welcome you in. And we welcome you in on this very last day. And I also welcome into the studio Brian Hardzinski, Press Play's managing producer, who
11: Hello.
1: Happens to do everything on this show.
11: A little bit of everything.
1: He's
11: many
1: a
11: hands
1: Swiss Army
11: make
1: knife.
11: Like a Swiss Army knife.
1: Of
11: I like that.
1: Press Play. So you and I were talking earlier off mic about how really the journalism is what brings us here. And
11: local journalism.
1: Going.
11: Yeah. I mean, independent reporting. You know, we just heard that conversation with Zeke Lunder, and we actually found him during our fire coverage from the past year. You know, ever since the Palisades and Eaton fires, you know, we've just really tried to tell the stories of the communities affected by them. And that's how we found Zeke. And, you know, he really, I think, did a good job putting these latest fires that we're seeing today into context for us. And I think that is something that's so valuable that KCRW does is context. Context is important. It helps you make sense of the world. And if that's something that is important to you, maybe it's something you should support. Not maybe, you should support
1: Definitely
11: it.
1: Definitely.
11: Yes,
1: something
11: no maybe
1: you should
11: about
1: support.
11: It.
1: No, there's no question. This is a value add to your life. And I know there are a lot of things demanding your attention and demanding the contents of your wallet. But when you think about it and you think about what really adds value to your life, It's a kind of a short list. You know, we do have a lot of things that we have in our lives. We scroll through all sorts of stuff and maybe make a last minute purchase at 11 o'clock at night. I don't know who I'm talking to, myself.
11: Not me.
1: Perhaps.
11: Definitely not me. Nope. Never done that. Ever.
1: But does that really add value to your life? Think about that purchase going to KCRW. This is a day in, day out value. You tune in to get this unbiased news and analysis, and also really interesting, intimate conversations that you don't really hear anywhere else.
11: Also, if you do it today, there's a $50,000 challenge on the line. 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
1: Ooh, I like that. 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Take that to the bank. Brian Hardzinski, thank you.
11: Thank you.
1: Coming up, I will speak with the author Chiara Barzini about her new memoir/history of Los Angeles water. She traces William Mulholland's vision as he built the LA Aqueduct about a century ago.
12: You know, looking at those maps was sort of looking at a kind of magic thought process in real time. And it helped me to get into the sort of fantasy world that shaped the city into being.
1: That's next on Press Play.
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1: 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I'm Madeline Brand. William Mulholland is a hero in the great mythology of Los Angeles. You probably know the broad outlines of the story. An Irish immigrant who dropped out of grade school, he rose from a city ditch digger to head the Los Angeles Water Department. At the time, Los Angeles was a dry corner of California. It was not a big city. The aqueduct he built, with water stolen from the Owens Valley, enabled the city's boom. But Mulholland's dreams had consequences both for the city and for himself. He died in 1935, secluded and depressed after a tragic accident along the aqueduct. It's a story told in a new memoir by Italian author Chiara Barzini. The book is called Acqua, a story of water and lost dreams. Chiara followed the aqueduct from its origins in the Owens Valley to tell a story about water, dreams, and consequences, both for the city and also for herself. Welcome to Press Play.
12: Thank you so much, Madeline.
1: Well, your book is really such an interesting mix of history and of personal biography, personal memoir. And I'm just wondering why you wanted to structure it that way.
12: Well, I started off thinking I would just focus on the history part. But then as I was traveling along the aqueduct, I realized that a lot of the themes I was encountering that had to do with the city's history were sort of interlacing with my own relationship to the city. And I realized, well, maybe I should join these two stories and put them all in one.
1: We're speaking to you from Rome. You're in Rome. You live in Rome now.
12: I
1: but
12: am, yes.
1: You moved here. You lived here for a portion of your childhood. How did you come to Los Angeles, and where did you live, and what was your experience as someone, a kid from Rome who didn't speak English?
12: Well, my family wanted to make movies, and they thought it would be a good idea to move from the St. Peter's, we were right across from the Vatican, to Van Nuys. So that was a very strange transition.
1: From hell to paradise, I get it.
12: Exactly. And so that's kind of, yeah, it was a very sort of extreme experiment at the time. I kept kind of leaving the house looking for the city center until someone finally broke it to me that no such thing existed in LA. And that's when my relationship to the city began. It was really a mysterious place for me initially.
1: Yeah, I can imagine. So different, Van Nuys, from Rome. How did you fit in? Did you, was it difficult? Because you went to high school here.
12: It was difficult because so many of the codes were different. You know, Rome is a city where you are very independent as a teenager, and you hang out in squares and you go on the motorini, on the scooters. There's a lot of socializing that happens naturally. And in the valley, I had to really sort of look for it and ask for it. And mostly it happened at the mall. And so that was sort of another strange initiation for me to enter the world of shopping malls and bowling alleys and coffee shops. Those were sort of like the three places that were allowed for teenagers at the time.
1: And did you eventually grow to like it?
12: I must admit, I hated it when I lived there, but something happened after I moved away from LA. I stayed in California some more years, and it was a sort of haunting calling. I don't really know how to describe it, but in time, I started to really have a longing for it and to be curious about all these experiences that I had had without knowing what they were about.
1: Mm. So this book kind of begins when someone hands you the original construction manual for the aqueduct signed by William Mulholland. And this is in 2017. Mm-hmm. And why were you handed this book, and what did you think when you finally opened it?
12: I really thought it was such a mysterious gift, and I had no idea why this friend of mine had gifted it to me. And he just said, look, if anyone can do something with this, it's you. And it just kind of sat there for a while, and I thought, you know, what a weird present to give me. And then one day I really opened it, and I started to look at everything that I found inside, and these old maps of essentially the city before it came to be the city as we know it today. And I realized that so many of the maps that Maholland drew up were sort of these blank scenarios for possibilities to occur. And that, you know, looking at those maps was sort of looking at a kind of magic thought process in real time. And it helped me to get into the sort of fantasy world that shaped the city into being. And I really got obsessed with it. I really got obsessed with the idea of emptiness and this great expanse of emptiness that was then filled up. Mm. And that's kind of how it started.
1: So I'm wondering, yeah, I want to talk a bit more about how you view Mulholland as this almost a Moses-like figure. And there's a mm-hmm. passage in your book early on where you describe what happens when finally the aqueduct is finished and he pulls the great lever and he utters his famous, famous line, there it is, take it, and the water gushes forth. And if you could just read this passage as you describe what happened next.
12: Sure, absolutely. When water arrived, participants ran to fill their tin cups and drink from the torrent, rushing to ingest the sacred potion from their personal holy grails. Maholland intoned a prayer. On this crude platform is an altar to consecrate the delivery of this valuable water supply and dedicate to you and to prosperity forever a magnificent body of water. A strange pact was made. Something devilish insinuated itself into the city of angels. The dry land was fertilized by a gushing seed of life. There would be dreams, but there would also be the destruction of dreams. There would be miracles, but there would also be miseries. Unity and segregation would cohabit, magic and grit, wealth and poverty, a will to survive and a will to die. Mm.
1: Yeah, that really captures what you're talking about in terms of his mystical ability to transform mm-hmm. this city into mm-hmm. a Garden of Eden initially. And then, of course, it turns into something else.
12: Yeah, I mean, I can't believe how charismatic this man was. You know, when I lived in Los Angeles, we didn't study Maholland in high school, and I suspect it does have to do with the fact that he had a tragic ending, and I know that Los Angeles history prefers to focus on the happy endings, but he really, you know, out of nowhere, he had this plan and he brought it to fruition, and everything about this delivery is so magical.
1: Mm-hmm. And very religious, this mm-hmm. the way that you describe it. And he himself, he gives a prayer.
12: Yes. You know, I think that in order to justify what was happening, the narrative around it had to turn into a sort of biblical one so it would right. sound more convincing.
1: Yeah. Well, as you said, you grew up in the shadow of the Vatican, and of mm-hmm. course, Rome was built on aqueducts as well. Mm-hmm. I want you to talk a little bit about how twin these two cities actually are, even though, as you said earlier, there's a huge difference between the Vatican and Van Nuys. There are a lot of similarities also in the climate, the Mediterranean climate of both cities, mm-hmm. and these ideas of empire and the fact that water created these empires.
12: Yeah, absolutely. I you know, that's another sort of aspect of this book that rose while I was writing it that I hadn't really exactly considered when I left to be on this aqueduct journey. But the aqueduct journey was really about realizing and looking at what the end of an empire looks like. And this suspicion of the end of this empire, the great Western empire that has fed our pop culture, our dreams, our films, our music, our literature for so many decades, was strangely recognizable to me. It felt familiar to me. And I realized along the trip, it felt familiar because I had grown up on, you know, the ruins of another empire. And And I had grown up walking into the Colosseum when it was still open for the public, and you could play with the cats, or sneaking into the Roman Forum, or playing hopscotch in Via Appia on the holy, on the ancient cobblestones there. So that sense of looking at what the end of something is and having a feeling for what it is was actually very familiar to me. The Roman Empire also ended when the Goths came in and destroyed the aqueducts. So when the water delivery to the city started to dwindle, everything started to really, really fall apart in the most decisive way. So I started to really look at climate and access to water as ways of controlling power, and it seemed to really fit into what was happening to Los Angeles at the time.
1: Yeah. Well, certainly the farmers and the other people who were living in the Owens Valley felt that they were suddenly deprived of their life source for the benefit of Los Angeles in a very cruel and underhanded way. There have been books written about that. What is not as well known is what happened shortly after, a few years after the aqueduct famously opened, and this was Mulholland's greatest triumph. And that was he then went on a building spree to build dams. And there was one that was an absolute disaster that, as you said, Los Angeles and California, they like their happy endings. The disaster at the St. Francis Dam in Ventura County is not well known. How did you come across it? And if you could just tell us the broad outlines, because I'm sure many people listening to this don't really know the story.
12: I came across it very fortuitously, because when I started working on this book, I reached out to Mike Davis, who of course was a real, real strong column of intellect and knowledge and history about Los Angeles. His book, City of Quartz, was a sort of staple in my home and a gift that everyone would give us when they would come so that we would understand, you know, what kind of mess we were getting into.
1: Yeah.
12: And I had reached out to him via email and asked him if he would want to be interviewed for the book. But at that point, he was doing chemotherapy and he couldn't really move. So he sent me a very, you know, brilliant email. And he said, look, if there's one thing you should focus on and you should pay attention to, is the St. Francis Dam disaster and what happened there. And I realized once I actually, you know, researched it and got to the site of the St. Francis Dam, why it was so important. As you said, after his sort of glorious aqueduct building, Mulholland got a little bit greedy and he started to add reservoirs and dams, and he wanted more water and more water. So after building the St. Francis Dam, he just added a tiny little piece to it that would increment the amount of water that could be held by the dam's wall. And once this happened, a crack appeared on the dam. And Mulholland came over and said, it's really nothing, you know, rest assured, don't even worry about it. And that same night, the dam broke. And so much water just flew down into the canyon and took the lives of, you know, over 400 people, probably many more. A lot of them were undocumented immigrants, and washed up to sea. So this was a huge, huge engineering disaster, one of the greatest engineering disasters, certainly in California, and, you know, probably of the 20th century, man-made engineering disaster. And it says so much about the history of LA and a tendency to sort of push a little harder and want a little more, and the consequences of that.
1: Mm. And then personally also, aside from the incredible personal tragedy of all the families that were affected by this, for Mulholland himself, that was the end of his career and the end of everything. And he said that on the witness stand, his other famous line, on an occasion like this, I envy the dead.
12: Envy the dead, yes. Oof. Such an incredible, incredible line. And if you look at the photos of him, he really looks so gaunt after that and really just looks like a ghost. You know, his life completely ended. He started drinking and just kind of tried to drink himself to death.
1: Oh, wow. And for you, it also tells a bigger story of how we tell ourselves stories to you know, quote Joan Didion, in order to live. And that in Los Angeles is, we tell a lot of stories in order to live. You also tell the story, your personal story, of one that is falling for stories of Los Angeles and Hollywood in particular, because concurrent to this history in your book, Aqua, you tell the story of trying to get a movie made of your novel. And you never name the director. You call him the director, capital D, who kind of strings you along for a while. And then, of course, the inevitable happens and you're no longer offered free bottles of water in the office. No more water.
16: Exactly. No more water again.
1: Talk about that. And like, because you are a keen observer of life in Los Angeles, but you too felt maybe this will be it. This will be my golden ticket.
16: Yeah, well, you know, of course, we had, with my family, I moved to LA as a teenager, completely in a real boom of Hollywood, where everything felt really infinite, an infinite sea of possibilities. And of course, my father's dreams were so raw and something that us as children, we really sort of sided with him and wanted him to make things work. So I'd grown up around that and saw my family then move back to Italy after making some films, but having also such a hard time with everything and just deciding to finally return to our home country. So I guess when it was my turn, there was the added stake of, you know, making things right this time. And it was really, you know, quite an adventure. It was quintessentially Hollywood. And it was really one of those things, you know, that we love to say, you know, it was, we were right there. It was really going to happen. And I realized, you know, that so much of this idea of projection and dreams and, you know, dreaming big and having the courage to dream big was in a way parallel to the story of this water that had also been such a huge, sort of extraordinarily, disproportionately ambitious dream.
1: But you also meet one of the architects of our story of Los Angeles and water, and that is Robert Towne, the writer of Chinatown, which is, of course, about a lot of things, but about water and about Mulholland. And you meet him, I mean, it's kind of sweet how he decides he's kind of reclusive, and he, you meet him basically because his daughter's name is Kiara. He has this,
16: exactly.
1: She has the same name as yours. And so he's like, okay, I'll meet with you. And it's, you're at the end of your trip here in Los Angeles, about to go back to Rome. What did you learn from him and about dreams and about reality, Los Angeles, water, yourself?
16: Well, first of all, I was so just in shock that he just said, sure, come over to my house, and that he entrusted me with this meeting. And you know, I was coming from a very, very big disappointment, so a lot of the conversation was also around, you know, how do you deal with rejection. And he just really, you know, he really said, you know, with stubbornness and and keep, you know, keep dreaming and keep going. And he started telling me about all the rejections that he had. And there was something about, I think, you know, a shared sense of the importance of being romantic, even when things are clearly falling apart, you know, of holding your ground. And I really appreciated that a lot.
1: I also love that you included Sunset Boulevard towards the end of the book, because that also is such a wonderful movie, but it does also tell the story of Los Angeles in such a great way. And of course, it begins with a shot of a body in a swimming pool.
16: Yeah.
1: And then Norma Desmond, of course, descending the staircase saying, I'm ready for my close-up.
16: That most wonderful descent of a staircase that's ever lived. Yeah, I mean, you know, Sunset Boulevard is really, you know, the ultimate LA movie, because it speaks about, both delusion, which is a big theme in this book. You know, when do dreams turn into delusions? When does hope turn into delusion? You know, Mulholland adding that little piece of wall to the dam is delusional. You know, why would he think that that would work? You know, I think it just has all of the elements of the City of Angels, you know, of really wanting to, your dream to be real until the very end and playing the part until the very end and going down with it. There's something, you know, incredibly tragic and romantic about Nora Desmond, and you love her until the very last shot. Mm-hmm. You feel for her.
1: I still love her. Do you still love L.A.? Or how do you feel
16: about
1: it?
16: I do still love L.A. I really try to break up with it every time. I can't seem to be able to. You know, it is a city that is licking its wounds now, I think, in many ways. But it's also, I find that there's a sense that in moments of injustice, it's a city that knows how to, you know, show its true colors. And I think that's very encouraging. It's a city that is not afraid to make fun of itself. And I think, you know, it's still tragic and beautiful and lonely and magic. So I think there's still stories to be told. So I'm hopeful.
1: Oh, good. Yeah. Definitely. Well, your story is really an incredible one. And thank you so much for coming on the show. And thank you for your book.
16: Thank you. It was really great to be on the show. I'm a big fan of this radio that I listen to a lot when I come to LA. So it makes me happy.
1: Grazie mille.
16: Grazie.
1: Chiara Barzini, her new book is called Acqua, A Story of Water and Lost Dreams. Oh my gosh, I just loved everything she had to say about Los Angeles. Tragic, beautiful, and magic. Brian Hardzinski, that's how I feel about Los Angeles.
11: It was a love letter to Los Angeles.
1: You and I were
11: talking about all the things we love about Los Angeles during that conversation when we were off mic.
1: Yeah, it's just incredible, and the book is great, and it's just this compendium really makes you think of your city in a different way, this kind of mix of fact and fantasy, of hope and delusion, as Chiara says.
11: And what
1: dreams.
11: A community we are, too, here in Los Angeles. I mean, it's a big, spread-out city, but everybody's got their pocket, and, you know, all of the pockets are supporting each other, standing up for each other, and there's no other city like it. You know, you and I have both lived all over the country, East Coast, center of the country, West Coast, the best coast.
1: The best coast, of course. And you are the best listeners because you are going to come through for us right now on our final day of our spring fundraiser. Woo, we did it. We got through it, and we did it with flying colors, and we did it because of you. We know that it's difficult these days with everything competing for your finances, inflation, gas prices, et cetera, but we know that you value what is important to you. You can do that by going to kcrw.com/give, and there's an extra special reason to do so today.
11: Yeah, there's a challenge grant happening right now from $50,000. I had to go find the number, and that your donation will be matched dollar for dollar up to $50,000 by KCRW board member Joel and Sherry McEwen. But you have less than 24 hours to do that. So if you make a pledge right now, whether that's $20 a month, whether that's $32 a month, that's a very popular level to give at because it's just a dollar a day. It makes it very easy to think about. Or $100 a month, which is incredibly generous, and we totally understand that not everybody can do that. That will unlock VIP benefits that we have, Pledge with Benefits.
1: Mm-hmm.
11: And if you do that today, your donation will be doubled dollar for dollar by Joel and Stacey McEwen up to $50,000.
1: Ooh, you'll be an extra special VIP if you do it right now and today. And we have just a few, 15 minutes or so before the end of the show. So we'd love to get you in now and do it before you forget. KCRW.com/give. It is our final day of our spring fundraiser. So we will not be coming to you again tomorrow doing the same thing. And so this is your final chance to say yes to the thing that you love and support, which is KCRW, the mix of news and music and community. We are producing 18 free summer nights concerts this summer for you to go to. There are all sorts of places to convene in the community to become one with your fellow listeners and members and really just feel like, hey, this is a part of LA that I need to support. We were talking in the last interview about how LA can sometimes be disappointing in certain ways. You know, maybe you didn't get that movie deal you thought you were going to get, but KCRW is always here for you. And we are here to get you through the tough times as well as the great times. And we really need you right now because it's kind of a tough time for us these days with losing our federal funding. 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Give for someone who can't give right now. People who
11: right,
1: are having
11: exactly.
1: a tough time.
11: We understand that not everybody can contribute, but if you can, you should. Mm-hmm. It's fast. It's easy. It takes less than 5 minutes. My 5 minute rule I've been talking about all drive. If it takes less than 5 minutes, just do it right now because you have 5 minutes to spare.
1: You're full of pearls of wisdom.
11: Future you will thank you.
1: I love that. Okay. KCRW.com/give. Coming up, it's the 50th anniversary of the Judgment of Paris. That was a blind taste test in Paris by wine experts. Guess what? California won, and that shocked the world, and it kickstarted the California wine industry. We'll have that story next on Press Play.
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1: This is Press Play on 89.9 KCRW. I'm Madeline Brand. The Judgment of Paris is an essential tale in Greek mythology. Prince Paris is asked by Zeus to judge which of the goddesses is the most beautiful. His choice leads to the Trojan War. Well, 50 years ago, there was another event referred to as the Judgment of Paris, not as epic as the Greek one. It has reached mythic status, though, at least within the California wine industry.
20: Or Chateau Montelena, the Napa Valley, California.
1: That's a clip of the actor Alan Rickman from the 2008 movie Bottle Shock. It was inspired by the real story when Parisian critics, in a blind taste test, judged California wines better than French wines. Ooh la la. No war came from that, but there was some mauvais sang, some bad blood from the French on the French side, because that Paris tasting event put California winemakers on the map. And today they sell around $75 billion worth of wine a year. Mitch Frank is a senior editor at Wine Spectator, and he recently wrote about the 50th anniversary of the Judgment of Paris. Welcome.
21: Hey, thanks, Madeline.
1: What was the reputation of California wines before May 1976?
21: Well, California wine was kind of the best kept secret in the wine world. The big misconception about the Paris tasting was that suddenly California had arrived. But really, California wine had been steadily improving for a couple decades. And it was only this kind of preconceived notion that American wines couldn't compete with the best in the world that needed to be dispelled. So it really, you know, while California winemakers had been working for decades to raise their quality, both in grapes and in the glass, the tasting really kind of opened the rest of the world's eyes.
1: Let's talk about that tasting. It was organized by a British man by the name of Stephen Spurrier, and he owned a wine shop in Paris. And he just wanted to have some fun, as I understand it, not just really shake up the entire wine firmament. Tell us about him and what his taste testing was all about.
21: Steve Spurrier is one of the great characters in wine, and I was lucky enough to meet him before he passed away. Really kind man. You know, he was just one of these kind of Englishmen who fell in love with France, moved to Paris, and kind of opened this little wine store. So he found that most of his customers were expats living in Paris. And so he opened a wine school next door to the shop and began offering courses for them to learn more about French wine. And his assistant, Patricia Gallagher, was an American. She had been hearing all these things about how American wines were really coming along. And so they decided, hey, you know, nobody in France really knows about these California wines. Let's have a tasting. Let's time it with the bicentennial and the great link between France and America over the War of Independence. Mm. He originally just planned to have California wines, some Cabernets and some Chardonnays. And kind of at the last minute, he threw in a curveball for his all-French judging panel and put in a bunch of Bordeaux and Burgundy. So they were really comparing the best of France to the best of America.
1: But they didn't know they were also tasting French wines. They thought they were just tasting California wines, right?
21: They didn't know until a few minutes before the tasting. And he mentioned that to them. And that really kind of changed the nature because, you know, for better or worse, a lot of the judges spent more time focused on, am I tasting California or is this Burgundy, rather than on, is this wine good?
1: Hmm. Well, the judging, too, wasn't 1, 2, 3. It was like ranked choice voting, right? So tell us about how the judging worked.
21: Here you had a panel of judges. Writers about wine, restaurant owners, even some winery owners. And they were basically all scoring the wines on a 20-point scale. And then Spurrier took the scorecards and added them all up. Stag's Leap, a fantastic wine, which won the red wine portion, they only had 2 first-place votes on the whole panel, but they had a lot of third and fourth places, which made them the consensus favorite.
1: What happened when that was announced, that Stag's Leap had won?
21: Well, it was a winery that had only been in existence for a few years, competing against, you know, wineries that had centuries of history in some cases. So at first, you know, there was kind of a brouhaha in the room, but nobody thought much about it, especially in professional wine circles. But then actually George Tabor, who I got to meet, we both worked at Time Magazine earlier, he wrote an article for Time about it because he was the only journalist who bothered to show up at the event. And that kind of grabbed the attention of the wider world saying, hey, wait a second, California beat France?
1: Here's a clip of Stephen Spurrier years later in 2020 from a local British news segment talking about what happened.
0: You know, here I was, Englishman in Paris, my adopted country, and this is what you do for us, perfide Albion, you know, and it could not have been worse.
1: Perfide Albion, which basically means treacherous Englishman. What was the French reaction? Not good, I imagine.
21: Yeah, well, Odette Kahn, who was the, you know, the editor of France's biggest wine magazine and was one of the judges on the panel, she tried very hard once she found out the scores and the fact that she had scored Stag's Leap number one. She tried very hard to get Spurrier to give her back her scorecards, and she never spoke to him again. However, while there was a lot of kind of immediate anger, those who were really in the know knew that things were changing in the world. Baron Philippe de Rothschild, the owner of Chateau Mouton Rothschild, had actually been speaking with Robert Mondavi for several years about doing a partnership together, which led to them opening Opus One just 2 years after the tasting. So people were starting to realize that there was a wine world beyond France.
1: So this was already happening, and then this event kind of sped it along. Is that what you're saying? That it would have happened anyway, but this just made it, I don't know, gave it more attention and made more people interested and sped the development of California wines along faster?
21: Yeah, sometimes in history, it takes one particular event to wake up the world to a trend that's already going on. You know, California wine had been in pretty bad shape after Prohibition, but there were still some, you know, stalwarts who were working to make better wine. You know, American consumers were not interested in wine after Prohibition. They were looking for harder stuff. And it really took a few people who were dedicated to figure out better methods in the vineyard and the winery. And then you had kind of a new wave of revolutionaries like Warren Winiarski, the man who founded Stag's Leap and made that wine, who came to Napa in the late 50s and early 60s. And kind of brought a new energy. So really, the Paris tasting just kind of announced to the world that California had arrived, but the wines were already there.
1: Well, since then, California wine industry has become a leader and huge, as I mentioned, a multi-billion dollar industry. Now, though, it has fallen on hard times, or at least there isn't as much demand for wine generally amongst the American public, especially young people. And also the environment is proving difficult for California winemakers.
21: Well, it's proving to be a difficult time for all winemakers around the world right now, you know, which is not completely surprising, given that we've had several decades of uninterrupted growth in the wine industry. There are business cycles. The factors that wine faces now, you know, there are wineries closing in California. There are tens of thousands of acres of vineyards being pulled up because there was an oversupply. And with demand kind of shrinking, there's not that same need for the grapes anymore. Obviously, you know, we live in kind of uncertain economic times. And wine for many people is a luxury good. You also have kind of a generational shift as baby boomers, who were the most loyal wine audience, are retiring and getting on fixed income. And the younger consumers, yeah, they're not drinking as much wine right now. But wine tends not to be adopted by younger consumers. If you think about it, wine's great asset is that it's the thing you enjoy with dinner around a table with family and friends. And, you know, younger consumers, they're just not necessarily at that point yet.
1: And have the French winemakers, the French experts, have they gotten over that event 50 years ago?
21: Well, long over. Many of them have California wineries of their own. And really, it wasn't just California. After the Paris tasting, we saw people expanding to wine regions that weren't on the international radar, in places like Argentina and Chile and Australia. I think the Paris tasting really helped kind of make that happen.
1: Well, thank you very much.
21: Well, thanks for having me. I appreciate it.
1: My pleasure. My pleasure. That's Mitch Frank, senior editor at Wine Spectator. He wrote about the 50th anniversary of the Judgment of Paris wine tasting. All right, we are at the end of the show practically, but not just yet. We still have a few minutes to get you to join or renew your membership or maybe add a little extra bit on our very, very last day of fundraising for our spring membership drive. Go to kcrlb.com/give. Brian Hardzinski is with me in the studio. Last words?
11: Last words. Federal funding for KCRW has been cut. 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You could do it at $32 a month, $100 a month. It is up to you, but we need you right now. 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So kcrw.com/give.
1: We have some people to thank who have done just that. Michael Cauchy from West Hollywood, Darice Lee from LA, Ryan Wilson from Corona Del Mar, Amy T. Tullius from Santa Fe, New Mexico, Elena Salinas from Echo Park, Silver Lake. She says, I love the following: MBE, LRNC, GFTB, TTPPQE, I heart KCRW.
11: That's a lot of acronyms.
1: Okay, so figure out, we're in there, PP's in there, but so figure out what the other ones are. And Julissa R. Sally Espinoza from Los Angeles, from South LA, a new monthly member. Thank you all. You have a few to thank.
11: Yeah, Allison White from Culver City, Kurt O'Brien from Laguna Beach, the real Orange County down there, and also Paul Nelson from Tampa, Florida. He says, impressed by all y'all do, speaking my language as a fellow Southerner. All y'all out there right now should make your contribution, kcrw.com/give.
1: 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I'm Madeline Brand. Thanks so much for being here. I'll be back with you again tomorrow.
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22: 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Steve Chiatakis, almost 1 o'clock. Arnie Seipel in with us as well. Yeah, we don't have corporate overlords. We have community overlords.
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24: Live from NPR News in Washington, I'm Windsor Johnston. The Justice Department has formally indicted former Cuban President Raul Castro. Acting Attorney General Todd Blanche made the announcement at Miami's Freedom Tower.
25: Today, we are announcing an indictment charging Raul Castro and several others with conspiracy to kill U.S. nationals.
24: NPR's Ada Peralta reports the charges stem from Castro's alleged involvement in the downing of two American planes in 1996.
26: The two planes belonged to a group called Brothers to the Rescue, which used to fly over the streets of Florida, alerting the Coast Guard of Cuban migrants in trouble. On several occasions, the planes flew into Cuban airspace, dropping anti-government leaflets. In February of 1996, the Cuban Air Force shot down two Cessnas. The U.S. claims then-Defense Minister Raul Castro ordered the shooting. Michael Bustamante studies Cuba at the University of Miami, and he says this is bigger than historical justice. The indictment is part of a broader U.S. move to pressure the Cuban government to change.
27: It also sets the table ostensibly for the thing that the administration lacked, if they ever did want to escalate to military action, which was a pretext to do so.
26: In January, the U.S. used the indictment of Nicolas Maduro to remove him from office in Venezuela. Ada Peralta, NPR News, Miami.
24: President Trump is defending a new nearly $1.8 billion fund designed to help people he says were unfairly targeted by the justice system after the January 6th attack on the U.S. Capitol building.
28: The anti-weaponization of people, I mean, people were destroyed. They went to jail. Their families were ruined. They committed suicide.
24: Now, two police officers who defended the Capitol during the insurrection are suing to stop those payments. NPR's Tom Dreisbach reports the lawsuit argues taxpayers should not be forced to compensate people involved in the attack.
29: Washington, D.C. police officer Daniel Hodges was repeatedly assaulted by rioters on January 6th. President Trump pardoned the men who attacked him, and now the administration says those rioters and others can apply for payment from a new $1.8 billion fund set up by the Justice Department for people who believe they were victims of weaponized law enforcement. Hodges is suing to stop payouts that he believes are both illegal and dangerous.
30: If they get this payout, then they'll have significant financial resources, and they have no ethical qualms about it. So what would stop them from carrying out any more violence?
29: Trump administration officials say they will evaluate claims on a case-by-case basis. Tom Dreisbach, NPR News.
24: At last check on Wall Street, the Dow Jones Industrial Average was up 645 points, the Nasdaq up 399. This is NPR News.
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2: There was a time when I was, I think, cooler than I am right now, at the age that I am right now, where I would say, hey, there's got to be a party around somewhere. 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
2: 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It's an easy step to the internet or to the app as well. And, you know, like a couple of minutes. 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
3: 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Now you've got options. 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
2: Thank you for your support of public radio.
1: That's true. The real driving force, 70% of our funding comes from you. We exist because you want us to exist. The answer to defunding, the answer to the fact that, you know, folks in Washington didn't like what they were hearing on public broadcasting and decided to defund it, is you, is your collective power to ensure that we're here. And Steve, you talked about, you know, like-minded people. I think it's people who share values of truth and honesty and empathy and creativity and inspiration. Those are the values that you are standing up for when you take this action of donating to support KCRW.
2: And, you know, and Arne, the one thing that I keep thinking about, this week we talk about not corporate overlords, but community overlords. Mm-hmm. Guess what happened this week? CBS News Radio went away.
1: Yeah.
2: That is a 100-year-old institution that just vanished overnight. And when you think about that, like, how important is it? And I'm not saying NPR is going to go away, but I will tell you, as you mentioned, Arne, just a moment ago, there were people in Washington who didn't like, you know,
1: they
2: who
1: wanted to.
2: 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We don't want to be a part of that anymore. $1.3 million for KCRW every year. Gone. 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
1: And you know, Steve, it adds up. 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
2: Freedom of expression.
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1: is what we do at KCRW. 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
2: If that is valuable in your life, yes, that agency, that way that you can

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0: 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I'm Steve. That's Arnie. 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
6: 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You get the picture. But this is the last day of our drive, the last hours to have your gift doubled by our board member. 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And no matter what you can give, you are paying it forward for your community. You know, think about how you may be giving on behalf of those who can't, because times are tight. We all feel it, certainly at the gas pump.
0: We feel it at the gas pump. Yeah, I mean,
6: it's tough. So not everybody can give in this moment, but if you can, we please ask you to go to kcrw.com/give. Give on behalf of your neighbor who maybe can't at this moment.
0: Not everyone can give at this moment. And that means when you do give and you are able to give, you're doing it for other people who cannot give at this moment. And that's a very cool thing. That's the pay it forward part of all of this. And, you know, the thing about public radio is, and you talk about it, Arnie, everything's more expensive, right? Gas is above $6 a gallon, sometimes even higher than that across Southern California. 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So the bills come due here as well to give you the service that you rely on every single day. So if it means something to you, give right now at kcrw.com/give.
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0: Thank you for your support of public radio during the last day. 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Jennifer Farrow, our president and CEO, mentioned something, Arnie, about pie. Mm-hmm. Where else can you go get pie and eat pie with your friends and neighbors all across Southern California?
6: At KCRW's Pie Fest, of course.
0: Well, of course. That's a question. And there you just answered it
6: well,
0: right there.
6: Pie literally runs through our veins here because of the pie queen, Evan Kleiman.
0: Yes.
6: And I like to say that KCRW is really the radio equivalent of that perfect flaky crust. When you get that first delicious listen to KCRW, you just know you have come upon something that is mind-blowingly
0: good. That is the first time that I've heard that analogy before.
6: And think about it. Think about the care and intention that Evan puts into her pie crust.
0: Are you talking about the cold, extra cold butter
6: yes.
0: in between every layer of
6: all
0: dough?
6: All of that. Yeah. That is the same care that she puts into making good food every week. It
0: yeah.
6: is the same care that we put into all of our work, and it makes something truly delicious for your ears.
0: I just remember being at the Autry this year back in March on Pi Day, by the way.
6: Yes.
0: Wasn't it 314?
6: 314, Pi Day.
0: Yeah. So on Pi Day, and there were how many people? 10,000?
6: 10,000. And 400 bakers.
0: And 400 bakers. And Will Ferrell.
6: And Andy Richter.
0: And Andy Richter were there as well, which was just a blast. It was an amazing. And Gustavo Arellano and so many other people were there as well. We had such a great time. But the best part about it, I hosted the apron contest. I love that. The best part about it was just seeing everybody on such a beautiful day. It was a little warm that day, mm-hmm. but on such a beautiful day in Southern California, coming together and really enjoying something community-wide.
6: And where else can you get that?
0: Yeah.
6: I mean, people are amazed. You know, Jennifer, our boss, and I, we talk to folks from stations all over the country. They are stunned that we get 10,000 people to come to a pie contest. But it's authentic to us, right? It's meaningful, and people understand that there's a real honest connection that we're making with people through food, as we do through music, as we do through all the news and information that we share. And all of it exists because of you. 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It's really simple to give. It takes just a couple of minutes, if that. You go to kcrw.com/give, choose the level that you can give at, put in your credit card information, boom, you're done. I'll tell you, if you do it in the KCRW app, it's even a little faster.
0: It's a little faster. A lot of the fields are already filled out, all of that stuff that goes along with your smartphone. And you know, the bottom line is thousands of folks who listen to the radio station, they come together. You come together.
6: Yes.
0: Collectively to give. It's like I keep calling it a barn raising, although maybe here in urban Southern California that we don't know much about barns. But when everybody gets together from the town and they build this thing, and it happens so quickly and it's sturdy and it lasts for 1,000 years and all of those things, that's you helping us do what we do each and every day at kcrw.com/give. 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
6: And Steve, we have about 50,000 members right now. And look at all the amazing things. Look at the power KCRW is able to have with 50,000 members. I always like to say, imagine the power that we would have if we had 100,000 members.
0: Oh, man. Yeah.
6: Right? So everybody listening right now.
0: I mean, by the way, LA is a city of close to 4 million people.
6: Yes.
0: LA County has 10 million people.
6: So you're out there. If you've never thought about donating before, or you've thought about it and just never taken that step, we're talking to you. So if it's, you know, $20 a month, compare that to some of the streaming services, all that, kcrw.com/give.
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5: Live from NPR News in Culver City, California, I'm Dwayne Brown. On Capitol Hill, Democrats are up in arms about a nearly $2 billion fund President Trump's acting attorney general says could be used to provide reparation payments to January 6th rioters. NPR's Eric McDaniel has more.
8: Constitutional scholars say the pot of money is illegal, barring congressional action. It's Article 1, Section 9 of the U.S. Constitution. Congress gets to decide how money is allocated. But President Trump just set up an almost $2 billion fund to give money to people he says have been subjected to a politicized Justice Department. The acting attorney general told lawmakers on Capitol Hill that might include people who stormed the Capitol on January 6, 2021. The 14th Amendment also includes a provision that bars payments to insurrectionists, but Gerard Malioka, law professor at Indiana University, says it's unclear whether any January 6th payouts would also violate that clause. Eric McDaniel, NPR News, The Capitol.
5: Well, Russian President Vladimir Putin has wrapped up his visit to China and is on his way back to Moscow. He leaves Beijing with stronger strategic ties, but as NPR's Jennifer Pack tells us, not with what he wanted most.
9: Putin's visit came just days after President Trump's own trip to Beijing, though a Kremlin spokesperson says there is no link between the visits. Putin wanted to increase energy exports to China on this trip. Russia has become more economically reliant on China since the Russian invasion of Ukraine. And China is also keen to take more Russian energy supplies because the Strait of Hormuz is still effectively closed. But a gas pipeline project from Russia to China has been stalled over gas prices and other key issues. Chinese state media has not mentioned any major oil and gas deals signed between Russia and China. Jennifer Pak, NPR News, Shanghai.
5: Well, stocks rallied on Wall Street today as oil prices fell about 5%, but still well above the $70 level before the war. This is NPR News.
0: And you're listening to 89.9 KCRW. Thanks for being with us Wednesday afternoon. Again, the last day of our pledge drive, taking a couple of minutes before we get back into the news on KCRW and more of All Things Considered right here. Moving on with all kinds of information for you, including talking more about swing voters in the state of North Carolina. They're weighing in on the economy and on President Trump and on midterm voting intentions, and they're also talking about artificial intelligence. We'll take you to the Tar Heel State in just a few minutes. Big year, obviously, election and election night last night. Some big surprises, too, that we'll talk about coming up in just a few minutes on 89.9 KCRW. 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I'm Steve. There's Arnie.
6: Hey, Steve. Hi. We've got some folks who've been answering the call at KCRW.com/give that we want to thank right now. Reuben Sears in North Hollywood is a returning monthly member. We love that. If you have fallen out of the fold, come back. We'll welcome you back with open arms. Reuben, thank you so
0: and
6: much
0: North
6: for your
0: Hollywood,
6: support.
0: By the way, we're going to be summer nights.
6: We're going to be in the NoHo Arts District this summer. It's awesome. Nancy Stone in West Hills is a member, adding to her gift. Nancy, we really appreciate the extra generosity. Nancy says, KCRW has gotten me through every day for years. Thank you. One more. Sylvia Tejada in Rosemead is a returning member. Another returning member coming back. Sylvia, we're so happy to have you.
0: David Franklin from Portland, Oregon. What? An additional gift. Thank you, David, for that. I moved from L.A. to Portland almost 10 years ago, but every day at work, I still listen to KCRW.
6: Love it.
0: Thank you so much, David. We appreciate it. Michael Lopez from El Sereno, returning monthly member. Thank you so much, Michael Lopez. Let's see. Cassandra Monroe from Venice, a Venetian with a new membership. What? New member. Can we do a new member clap? Thank you. New member clap. Thank you so much. See, when we say we have 50,000 members and we'd love to have 100,000 at some point, your new membership helps us get there. KCRW.com/give.
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0: Yeah, that's right. 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
11: And I'm Juana Summers. North Carolina is an important swing state for this fall's midterms, and last night, 12 swing voters from that state gathered for a focus group to talk politics. NPR senior political correspondent Mara Liasson watched it, and she's here now to tell us about it. Hi there.
12: Hi there.
11: So, Mara, I know that you've been observing these focus groups every month. It's part of a partnership that NPR has with the market research companies Engageus and Sago. But let's talk about what happened last night. What struck you specifically about the voters that you saw?
12: What struck me was how sticky support is for President Trump and Republicans. These were 12 voters who voted for Trump in 24 after voting for Biden in 2020. And this focus group, like all focus groups, is not statistically significant, but it does help illustrate what we're seeing in polling. We know Trump's overall numbers are way down, But his voters in these groups are largely sticking with him and his party. This group was more Republican-leaning than some of the other focus groups we've had. It was from North Carolina, a redder swing state. And these voters were critical of the president, divided over his job approval, but very reluctant to move away from Republicans.
13: All right, let's dig into the specifics here. What did you hear from these voters?
12: They're unhappy with the economy. They're unhappy with the war in Iran. They don't like the White House ballroom. They say Trump is generally out of touch with their economic concerns. Voters in these groups are only identified by first names. So here is Vicky, a self-described independent.
14: He's always been out of touch with our economics, but because he's laser focused on just the war, he's not thinking that $100 in groceries only gets me two bags of food.
12: So another voter pointed to Trump's wealth as the reason he's out of touch. Another one mentioned his age. But this is the key. Very few of these voters said they would vote for a Democrat this fall, specifically to counter Trump or check Trump.
13: Okay, and I find that interesting because we're hearing a lot of unhappiness with President Trump, but doesn't sound like a lot of warmth or appetite for Democrats either. What does that tell you?
12: It tells me that Democrats have a big brand problem. Voters have very harsh words for the Democratic Party. Here's a sample from last night. Voters were asked to use just a word or phrase to describe Democrats.
15: Confused.
16: Doesn't play well with others.
17: Lost and floundering.
12: And this makes a bigger point about the midterms. The universe of truly swingy voters is pretty small, and it's very hard to get Republicans to flip. We know from past midterms that over 95% of Democratic-leaning voters vote for Democratic candidates, and over 95% of Republican-leaning voters vote for Republican candidates. So if they're going to get a durable majority, Democrats have to flip some right-leaning voters in places like North Carolina. There's just not enough independents to convince or Democrats to turn out.
13: Mara, I have to ask, was there anything that came up in this focus group that cut across party lines?
12: Yes, AI. A lot of concerns about AI job loss. The participants were played a video from a commencement address where the students booed every mention of AI. Here's how Barrett responded to it.
18: We've got an entire generation of kids that have been told since they were in third grade, learn computer science, learn how to code. You can write your own ticket in this world. And now they're graduating, and it's like, never mind. We got AI now. We don't need you.
13: Mara, do you see either party taking advantage of what seems to be a broad concern?
12: No, and it is a bipartisan concern. I think it's a possible potential opening for Democrats if they can become the party that protects voters from AI job loss. This is something new, and we're going to be asking about it every month with these focus groups going forward.
13: NPR's Mara Liasson, thank you.
12: Thank you.
10: Under President Trump, the federal government has rescinded billions of dollars intended for renewable energy and projects that reduce planet warming pollution. One city worked out a way to create its own fund in order to boost its climate programs. The city is Portland, Oregon. And reporter Monica Samayoa with member station Oregon Public Broadcasting is here to tell us more. Welcome.
19: Thank you.
10: Tell me more about this program, how it works.
19: So the Portland Clean Energy Fund is a climate action fund whose goal is to reduce the city's greenhouse gas emissions. And beyond that, the fund is intentionally steering money towards helping people of color, helping low-income residents and people with disabilities. In recent years, Portlanders have been through a lot in terms of extreme weather, from consistent wildfire smoke that's choked skies to ice storms that's caused power outages to a heat dome that lingered in the region for more than a week, causing dozens of heat-related deaths.
10: How does the city pay for all of this?
19: So it generates money through a 1% retail sales tax on large corporations in the city. So think of Target, Walmart, REI, all those big box stores are taxed, and that money goes into the fund. So far, it's estimated to generate $200 million a year, tripling the amount organizers originally estimated.
10: These seem like admirable goals, but they're also complicated goals and hard goals to enact just on the local level, right? So walk me through how this fund exactly works, how it helps people prepare for climate change, like heat waves and wildfires.
19: Yeah, so about half the money goes toward developing more renewable energy and helping people improve energy efficiency to save money at home. And that includes things like building community solar projects, distributing e-bikes, and installing free air conditioning units in households that couldn't otherwise afford them. And together, these make the biggest impact on reducing emissions. funds. Other funding goes toward job training, like solar panel installers, while other programs focus on increasing tree canopy to help cool down areas during those really hot summer days.
10: This is a lot of tax money to go toward this program. So what are some of the ways that officials in Portland are measuring whether or not it's working?
19: So far, the first three rounds of grants have helped reduce emissions. The city estimates the reduction is equivalent of removing about 6,000 gas-powered vehicles from the road for 1 year. And that number is projected to increase as more projects get underway. Barrasso says historically, only wealthy and often white communities were able to take advantage of available state and federal rebates or could afford to update their homes. And the fund helps remove those barriers.
10: We mentioned at the top that this is something the federal government has really walked away from. So I'm curious, are other cities taking similar steps like Portland is?
19: Yeah, other cities have looked at what Portland is doing and have tried to tailor a similar fund that works for them. I spoke with city planners from Ann Arbor, Michigan, and Denver, and they've considered other ways to generate climate funds like increasing property taxes or sales tax. Amrutha Nori Sarma, who is with the Harvard Chan School of Public Health, says she's starting to see more communities interested in creating a similar type of fund, but not every town or city could create a 1% retail tax, she says, or towns might not want to increase their property taxes.
20: That's another thing that makes the Portland fund a little bit unique, is that because of the structure and the mechanism, it's very well funded.
19: Nori Sarma says involving community input early on and listening to their needs is essential for a successful fund.
10: That is reporter Monica Samayoa with Oregon Public Broadcast. Thank you so much.
19: Thank you.
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0: 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You know, it's about listening and understanding the world, putting your world into context, giving you perspective on things, and maybe something you didn't know sprinkled in as well. 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And we certainly will get back to it here in just a moment on All Things Considered, because we're going to talk more about Survivor 50, which ends tonight. Is Survivor ending? The 50th? What is it? The 50th season?
6: Yeah.
0: 50 seasons of Survivor. Now, that's new to me. That's something I didn't know.
6: Two a year.
0: Yeah.
6: Yeah.
0: Oh, because they do it twice a year. Okay. All right. So we're going to get more on that coming up in just a bit. Steve Chiotakis, Arnie Seipel with us, asking for your support right now.
6: That's right. And we have some new members that I want to shout out. Jeremy Tague in Culver City, California, just down the block. KCRW is a beacon of light in a darkening world. I appreciate what you do, Jeremy. We appreciate you so much. Another new member, Richard Conti in Pacific Palisades. Ruthie Primer in Santa Barbara, another new member. Welcome to the fold.
0: God, the Palisades have been through so much, too. Yeah, so when you think about all of it. So thank you. Thank you, thank you. You get a double thank you for that. We appreciate it. Christine Hunter from L.A., Mar Vista. New member. Up, clap. New member, clap. All right, thank you so much. My husband and I came to L.A. from Boston in 1980 and immediately found KCRW to be the absolute best radio station for news and more. 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And
6: that's,
0: I think,
6: the goal.
0: 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That's something different for us, and we hope. And we're glad that you enjoy that. 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
6: And a music fan here, Robert Sandusky in Fairfax, California. Not the Fairfax neighborhood, the Fairfax City. A member adding to his gift, so we thank you for the extended generosity. Robert says, Novena Carmel's Morning Becomes Eclectic gets my day started right, and I love the live in-studio performances and the YouTube channel. Thank you, KCRW. That's right. From 10 to 11 every day, you can watch Novena and her crew dance around in the studio.
0: And Adria Clokey says she dances on her kitchen floor. Did she tell me that yesterday? She did.
6: I heard that on my way home when I was listening to you.
0: Something in socks and kitchen floor, and I was like, oh, well, that's great.
6: Yeah.
0: I mean, and Novi, by the way, talk about somebody who like exudes joy, like somebody who makes you feel good just by being in her presence. And many of our DJs, most of our DJs, every one of our DJs,
6: all of our DJs. Steve, what are you getting at?
0: KCRW. We try to exude joy here. I was going to say I'm the downer one. I'm the one that here's what's going on in the world. But that's okay. That's my job. They have their job, and we hope you appreciate the jobs that we're doing here at KCRW. KCRW.com/give.
6: I mean, that is actually the balance that we bring you at KCRW. We keep you informed. We keep you grounded. We keep you inspired in this world filled with noise. 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
0: Ahmad Haydar from Agora Hills. Additional gift. Thank you so much. John Rosenfelder from North Hollywood. Again, we'll see you at Summer Nights this summer. An additional gift as well. Rochelle Silva. An additional gift. We have DJ Silva, by the way, in the room, right? Hi, Silva. Good to see you. One of our DJs. Brings joy. Brings joy. Let me tell you that right now. Thank you, Rochelle Silva, for your support from Long Beach. We do appreciate it. 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It's 1:48, and we continue right now.
2: 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I'm Juana Summers.
3: And I'm Scott Detrow. The finale of Survivor's 50th season is on tonight. Since 2000, CBS has been dropping castaways off in remote locations so they can fight over rice and vote each other out. And one NPR critic and major Survivor fan has used this momentous occasion to do something quite remarkable, to rewatch every single season and rank them. Stephen Thompson, that fits into the Outlast part of the Survivor motto. Wow. How are you feeling?
22: I am feeling, look, I love Survivor. I'm ready to watch something else on TV.
3: So let's start with the end. Let's talk about season 50 first. The finale's on tonight. How is the season stacked up?
22: Well, it's been a very mixed bag because the producers, you know, for the 50th season really wanted to throw in a lot of bells and whistles, kind of an overstuffed cast, lots of twists. And I think they went a little too heavy on those twists. But at the same time, I think a good and fun and lively season has broken out, even if my personal favorites did not make it all the way to the end.
3: I remember that first season. I have this vivid memory of my entire family gathering around a TV with pizza on vacation to watch the finale, right? And a lot has changed since then. That was a very long time ago. How has Survivor changed with the times?
22: Well, I think it's become a much more elaborate game. It is much more about social strategy, and a lot of kind of meta layers have been added onto it. When it first started out, I think for a lot of people, it was a lot more about, you know, who can survive most effectively in the wilderness. And now it is much more about kind of managing threat level. And sometimes, you know, in all-star seasons, pre-existing relationships come into play. And so the game has become a lot more complex. And I think more satisfying. But over the course of 26 years, you see a lot of societal changes unfold as you go back and like a fool, rewatch 50 seasons of television. Mm-hmm. You really get a picture of how a lot of things in society have changed.
3: Yeah. Now, I think it's fair to say Survivor fans are pretty opinionated. You are absolutely not the first to make a season by season ranking list. But yours, I'm sure, is the best to you.
22: And, it is the best.
3: Why, though? Like, what to you makes a good season of the show? How are you thinking about these rankings?
22: Well, I really appreciate the way the show has evolved over the years to be a little bit less about immiseration and cruelty. For me, a great Survivor season is full of fun people who play hard, and it really boils down to that. And I think over the course of 50 seasons of the show, they've experimented with seasons that kind of focused far too extensively on like one, you know, extremely outre, you know, kind of player. Mm-hmm. I really love a season that is full of people who are in it to win it, who are playing hard, who are fun kind of narrators of the season, because so much of Survivor is dependent on the players kind of explaining their games to you. So for me, you know, I'm always looking for kind of that Goldilocks season. Do you have a bunch of people who are playing hard? Do you have a bunch of possible outcomes? And, you know, I don't really love to see people facing cruelty and bullying and general immiseration. And so my rankings are often kind of dependent on those factors.
3: Okay, so Steven, the tribe has spoken. Please, please hold up your ballot to the camera and tell us what your favorite season of Survivor is.
22: My pick for the best season of Survivor is season 20. It's Survivor Heroes versus Villains. It's an all-star season where the cast is broken up into what the show sees as good guys and what the show sees as bad guys. And I think naturally those categories are extremely up for debate and extremely kind of fungible. But at the same time, you have a bunch of really major Survivor players battling it out and making really big, really memorable moves. And for me, that's what makes a great Survivor season.
3: That is Stephen Thompson, critic on NPR Music and host of NPR's Pop Culture Happy Hour podcast, and now outed as a major Survivor fan. You can find Stephen's ranking of Survivor seasons at npr.org. Stephen, thanks so much. Good to talk to you.
22: Thanks so much, Scott.
1: The World Cup is about a month away, and Kansas City, Missouri, the smallest host city, is preparing for hundreds of thousands of visitors. As Savannah Holly Bates with member station KCUR reports, it is building a second transit system to get visitors and residents more interested in taking the bus.
4: I'm on my way from downtown Kansas City, where the FIFA Fan Fest will take place starting in June, to the stadium, where six World Cup matches will be played this summer. It's about a 15-minute car ride, but I'm taking public transit, which will take a lot longer. There's currently no fast public transit to the stadium where the World Cup matches will be played. Slow, infrequent buses are the norm for Kansas Cityans. But this summer, the World Cup will bring a transportation windfall, at least temporarily. That includes a direct route from downtown to the stadium where the matches will take place.
7: From the very beginning, there's been a real focus on making sure that we put our best foot forward.
4: That's Pam Kramer, the CEO of KC 2026, the city's planning group behind the World Cup. It will run its own transit system on top of the existing regional system. The extra buses will be called Connect KC 26. The plan is to carry hundreds of thousands of visitors to 15 different locations where no direct bus service currently exists. They include the FIFA Fan Festival, the airport, the stadium, and other tourist attractions. But those new routes will last for only the month of the tournament, so I'm taking the current route from downtown to the stadium.
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4: 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After about 15 minutes, it's time to transfer. The bus arrives 10 minutes behind schedule, and I step on board with my travel companion.
24: Hi, I'm Eric Bunch.
4: As both a city council member and a commissioner for the regional transit agency, Eric Bunch has been working to ensure the World Cup is a smooth ride for everyone. That includes making sure that KC 2026's new buses coordinate with the existing ones, like the one we're on.
24: The stadium is like 7 miles from downtown, and that's 7 Kansas City miles, not 7 New York miles. So it still lacks a lot of the density between here and there. And so transit options are pretty limited.
4: The issue here is frequency. This bus comes only once every 45 minutes and takes a lot of stops before it gets to the stadium, which is on the eastern edge of the city, right next to a highway. With the added buses, Pam Kramer with the planning committee says she wants the World Cup transit to be a showcase for the city.
7: To make sure people from across the region participate, make sure visitors see all we have to offer is something I'm really proud of.
4: Right now, all buses are free in Kansas City, but they're reinstating fares just in time for the World Cup. So this bus trip to and from the stadium will cost $4, but a Connect KC 26 direct bus will cost $15 round trip. That's more than host cities like Dallas and Philadelphia, but far less than the $100-plus fans will pay for stadium transit in New York. For the non-stadium trips, there's a $50 pass in Kansas City that's valid for a month. Bunch hopes people will use it and explore public transit.
24: You know, you could buy a pass for the entire month and just explore the city. I think that's an exciting thing. So I think that there's an opportunity, but I think that we really have to be mindful and really thoughtful about how we leverage that for future planning.
4: But for now, our bus has arrived outside the stadium, about 25 minutes and 40 stops later. I'm now 50 minutes into this trip. All that's left is a 15-minute walk from the stop through the stadium's massive parking lots to its entrance. For NPR News, I'm Savannah Holly Bates in Kansas City.
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0: It's so funny listening to DJ Silva and then seeing she's sitting across the room, but her lips aren't moving. And I'm like, what is going on? Oh, wait, she recorded that for us. That's very nice. Obviously, the message is clear on this last day of the fun drive. 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
6: That's right. And, you know, what this is supporting, it's every free community event, every local interview and story that we're doing. 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It's not just sound bites. 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Don't put it off anymore. 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
0: I mean, the mission is to serve you, right? That's the bottom line. We're here for you every single day. We are a public service. We are here to provide you the information you need. We're here to provide you the joy in the music that we play, or the cultural programs where, you know, there's a morsel of something you're like, gosh, I didn't know that. Or maybe make you laugh or cry or whatever it is. But we are a community resource. And the mission, again, is to serve you and to help you stay grounded and help you stay connected in the world. And if that's something in your life that you value, right, put a dollar figure to it and say, that's worth $100 a month that I can afford right now. $100 a month, you put it on the credit card and you do the Ron Popeil method, right, with a set it and forget it, with the rotisserie chicken. Yeah. You put it on the credit card and you set it and forget it, and it goes $100 a month if you can afford it. And Arnie, today, of course, the big day, as you mentioned, from Joel McEwen and Sherry McEwen, that $50,000 challenge that turns $100 a month to $200 a month.
6: That's right.
0: That's a big deal for us.
6: And there's all sorts of VIP benefits if you're able to give at that generous level. You get invited to live music performances here. We have VIP areas at summer nights. There's all sorts of great stuff. So if you are able to give on behalf of your neighbor, think of it that way. That's what you should do. KCRW.com/give.
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0: If there are snacks in here, I missed them.
6: So, well, we're not allowed to eat them in the studio.
0: We can't have them in the studio. I do have a cinnamon roll outside, though, right outside the door. Anyway, Will Ferrell. Did you see him on Saturday Night Live?
6: Oh my God. Brilliant.
0: He played Epstein and the doctor. Yeah, it was really good. 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
9: In Los Angeles, I'm Kai Rizdahl. It is Wednesday today, the 20th of May. Good, as it always is, to have you along, everybody. If you have, like most normal people in this economy, not been paying a whole lot of attention to the bond market, I get it. Totally. But give me a couple of minutes here to bring you up to speed. The yield on the 30-year U.S. Treasury bond, yields, of course, the interest the government has to pay, hit almost 5.2% this week, as high as the long bond has been since 2007. That is news in and of itself, but if you pull back a little bit, you will see the United States is not alone. Bond yields in Germany, in the UK, and in Japan are at multi-year highs as the war and the ensuing energy shock and inflation continue to ripple through the global economy. There is a lot going on here. So we've called Nicole Servi. She's an economist at Wells Fargo. Nicole, thanks for coming on. Good to have you back.
11: Thanks for having me.
9: This is not a solely American phenomenon. I talked about the 30-year up in the introduction, but things are happening globally. And I want to start with what happens when rates go up like this, yields, like on the whole planet.
11: Yeah. So if you're an investor looking for yield, that's a great thing. But if you are a government trying to issue debt, not so great of a thing.
9: Yeah, say more. I mean, money is more expensive, basically, right?
11: Yes. And so when we were talking about sovereign bond yields, what we're essentially talking about is the cost of borrowing. And so with the cost of borrowing going up across the globe, if you're issuing debt, it's just going to be more and more expensive to do that. And this comes at a time where no matter what advanced economy you're looking at, the fiscal outlook is daunting because of a variety of factors. And if I need to issue more debt, my interest expense is only going to go up exponentially if the cost of that debt is also rising.
9: I saw a great line in a newsletter, I think yesterday, and I would credit it if I could remember. But the quote which I wrote down is, too much debt, too little fiscal discipline, and no appetite for fixing either. What do you think?
11: I think that's generally right, but I also think it depends on the country you're talking about. You have some countries across the globe that are, let's say, more into fiscal austerity and more willing to take on that fight than others. For instance, even if you look in the Eurozone, the fiscal outlook for, let's say, France and Belgium, their leverage ratios, they're projected to continue to rise. But if you look at a pace like Spain or Italy, they've actually already gone through some pretty tough corrections in this regard, and they're actually making progress towards lowering their debt burdens. And so it depends on the country that you're looking at. But in general, I think that is a true statement.
9: Can you help me understand why this seems to be sort of in the last, I don't know, couple of weeks-ish, yields seem to have gotten a whole lot of attention because they've been going up so much. And I guess my question is, you know, the energy shock's been going on for, let's see, February, March, April, May. I mean, it's going on 3 months now, and the bond markets are paying attention now.
11: Yeah, so I think some of that has to do with just bond markets were kind of waiting to see the duration of this energy price shock. So initially, you're going to get a shock, and we've seen that already in crude oil and gasoline. But let's say that this conflict magically ended 4 weeks in, then that shock would have truly been transitory in nature. Mm. That scary word, transitory.
9: I was just going to say, gutsy move, man. Gutsy move.
11: Gutsy move. I try not to say it too often. But what we've seen is this conflict hasn't proven to be transitory, right? It's actually stuck around. And so what that means is that inflation is just going to be all that more persistent. You're going to see higher transportation costs bleed into other areas of your economy, like food, like other goods, retail, things like that. And so now you're seeing that the bond market is reacting to that. We're not just going to get a blip in inflation. It looks like the overall path of inflation is going to be a little bit higher.
9: There is a growth risk here too, yes?
11: Yes, particularly for economies that

0: 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Of all the options you have for information, music, and a connection to the world, you chose KCRW today for a reason. 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
2: Nicole Servi, she's at Wells Fargo. 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I appreciate your time.
1: Thanks for having me.
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1: This final note on the way out today. Back up to the top we go. One last observation from Nicole Servia at Wells Fargo.
2: A lot of central banks care about inflation, and so that means that they're going to be more hawkish in their interest rate setting.
1: Speaking of which, the minutes of the most recent meeting of the Federal Reserve came out today. Here with the money quote, a majority of participants highlighted that some policy firming would likely become appropriate if inflation were to continue to run persistently above 2%, end of quote. Policy firming, of course, means raising interest rates. The most recent headline reading we had on PCE, 3.5%, 3.5%. Also, and not for nothing, Kevin Warsh takes over on Friday. Our media production team includes Brian Allison, John Fokey, Montana Johnson, Drew Jostad, Gary O'Keefe, and Charlton Thorpe. Alex Simpson is the manager of media production. And I'm Kai Rizdal. We will see you tomorrow, everybody.

0: This is APM.
1: Special education teachers are in short supply all over the country. They say part of what's behind burnout are the mountains of paperwork that come with the job. Now, a growing number of them are turning to AI to save time.
2: I think I have more time to talk to the kiddos and really build those relationships.
1: I'm Juana Summers. 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
4: KCRW sponsors include Black Bear Pictures, presenting Tuner. When a gifted piano tuner's meticulous skills for tuning pianos leads him to discover an unexpected aptitude for cracking safes, his life gets turned upside down. 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
5: 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I've never listened to it. Just like, look at this. This is crazy. This is my normal feed. So there's Nilay. There's Taylor Lorenz clip. Here's, I don't know who that is. Here's another clip.
7: Remember when Instagram was like pictures of our friends' sandwiches?
5: That era is long gone. 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
5: Yeah. 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
7: We're going to talk to Mia about that more on Today Explained. From Vox. I'm supposed to say from Vox at the end.
8: Live from NPR News in Culver City, California, I'm Dwayne Brown. Raul Castro, the former president of Cuba, is facing criminal charges in the U.S., including murder, for his alleged involvement in the deaths of humanitarian workers 30 years ago. That's when two small planes operated by the exile group Brothers to the Rescue were shot down. Four Cuban Americans were killed. Here's acting U.S. Attorney General Todd Blanche.
9: Today, we are announcing an indictment charging Raul Castro and several others with conspiracy to kill U.S. nationals.
8: Castro was Cuba's defense minister at the time and is no longer the country's president. He's now 94 years old and would have to be extradited to face the charges, but the U.S. and Cuba have no extradition agreement in place. In Pennsylvania, Bob Harvey coasted to victory in yesterday's Democratic primary for Congress. He'll face Republican incumbent Brian Fitzpatrick this fall. From member station WHYY, Emily Neal has the story.
10: At the polls Tuesday, Steve Wojciechowski, 73 of Bucks County, says he supports Harvey and thinks he could win in a deeply purple district thanks to pocketbook issues.
11: Basically, if it's the economy stupid, then Bob's going to win because the economy is in such bad shape right now.
10: Republican voter Robert Price, 49 of Bucks County, says he doesn't wholeheartedly support Fitzpatrick, but will still cast his ballot for him in November.
12: I don't have the confidence I would like to have in Brian Fitzpatrick, but he's a Republican, and you know, even a bad Republican is better to me, hate to say it, than a Democrat.
10: Fitzpatrick, who often ranks among the most bipartisan members of Congress, ran unopposed in the Republican primary.
8: You're listening to NPR News. China confirms it will buy 200 Boeing jets just days after President Trump made a trip to Beijing touting the deal, but so far few details have been released, as we hear from NPR's Jennifer Pak.
13: China's Commerce Ministry says along with its Boeing purchases, the U.S. will provide China with sufficient jet engines and related parts. While Chinese statements have lacked specifics, they don't contradict what the U.S. has said. The Chinese Commerce Ministry also verified China would resume imports of U.S. poultry and licenses for American slaughterhouses in the beef sector. But it did not confirm China will purchase over $17 billion worth of U.S. agricultural products a year, as per the White House statement, nor did it promise to keep the flow of rare earth to the U.S. Jennifer Pak, NPR News, Shanghai.
8: Well, no more flying robots on Southwest Airlines, or should I say humanoid robots. The new policy follows an incident on a flight from Oakland to San Diego that caused a big delay recently. The flight crew couldn't figure out if they could take off with a humanoid robot strapped into a seat after the owner bought a ticket for the robot. Southwest said the humanoid's battery was too big, and robots would no longer be allowed to fly with real people. On Wall Street, stocks rallied today as oil prices fell about 5%. This is NPR.
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17: I'm Mia Sato. I'm a senior tech reporter at The Verge.
7: How would you describe what you and I just scrolled through on Instagram?
17: It's basically like the TLDRification of the entire internet, because it kind of truncates everything we make. And it all goes down to, we need a way for people to discover our content. And right now, the way to get people to discover the content is to make clips of it, no matter what it is. Think about the politics videos you see, Trump giving a speech that Aaron Rupar is posting.
18: Nothing bad can happen. It can only good happen.
17: Or like sports highlights from the game the night before.
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20: I said, Cooper, what cologne do you wear?
21: When you say bitch.
22: I don't think so, honey. People who skip the museum gift shop.
20: Oh.
17: The major reason that happened was because they needed something to put on TikTok, right? Mm. To put on Reels, to put on YouTube Shorts.
7: Yeah. What made you want to write about this now? Because it doesn't feel necessarily new.
17: The reason I felt like we needed to have a conversation about it is because of Clavicular.
23: Clavicular is a young man. He's in his 20s. He started posting on the internet as a teenager, around when he was about 15 years old, on these looks maxing forums, which are forums that are dedicated to making yourself as aesthetically perfect as humanly possible. Body modification.
7: Oh no, that guy?
17: I'm sorry. But it really is a great example to explain what's going on right now, because it is beyond just like, we're going to make short videos of someone doing something. Clavicular is really a great example where sort of the point of his online existence is clips rather than the full live streams, because so many more people are seeing the clips and actually watching the streams. They know him through these like disembodied short videos of this other thing that exists, but nobody, relatively nobody, is seeing.
24: Is he dead?
25: I don't know.
24: Hopefully.
26: And what this is doing is this is creating microfractures. And according to Wolf's Law, the bone is going to grow back stronger.
17: You have this person who comes from obscurity into getting like a 60 Minutes interview.
26: I mean, that's quite literally the worst sequence of questions I think I've ever heard.
17: I kind of, you know, wanted to take this one example to illustrate a larger point about the nature of content on the internet and how people are working to go viral.
7: Is there a difference between, like, I don't know, the podcast clips that we talked about at the top of the show and like what Clavicular is doing?
17: Yes, absolutely. Clavicular is basically like the industrialized version of, you know, a podcast that is just posting its own clips organically. Because the difference is that there's an ecosystem under it that is paid. For like the month between March and April, I believe, there were like something like 1,600 clippers working on his behalf.
1: Oh my gosh.
17: Generating tens of thousands of videos, billions of views, and all of that is paid. People are paid to post this content and paid based on how many views the clips get. And so it is completely like a scale game. It's 100% like trying to take advantage of the algorithms of social platforms and these sort of anonymous, pseudo-anonymous accounts are profiting based on, you know, how much these clips are showing up on all of our feeds.
1: How much money is there to be made here?
17: For my story, I spoke with one founder of a clipping farm, and he said on average, a farm, and I'm very comfortable calling it a farm. He oversees like 62,000 clippers on his platform. Some people are making tens of thousands of dollars a month, he wow. claims. The average, I think he said, was around $3,000 a month. So, I mean, it's not nothing. Is it enough to have like a full, like support a family? Can you support a family on clips? Maybe not, but brands are paying companies like this clipping platform to basically say, here's $10,000, make us go viral.
1: What kinds of companies are paying for this service, or is it just all of them?
17: I was kind of surprised by how many like household names were using this type of service. RuPaul's Drag Race.
2: Peppermint. You need one.
17: There were clip campaigns for AI companies like Perplexity.
3: Ooh, look how it generates.
4: I like that.
17: Dan Bongino, former second in command at the FBI, who has now gone back to being a full-time podcaster.
5: We can fight.

0: 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Of all the options you have for information, music, and a connection to the world, you chose KCRW today for a reason. 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
1: Screaming, crying, throwing up.
2: They can make it seem like the internet is all raving about an SNL performance or a concert all at once. And the guys who founded this firm gave an interview to Billboard where they're talking about this really casually. Like, this is just like, you know, everyday business, and they're pretty good at it.
3: If you were building a new account, which we do many times a day, you would never post non-trending audios. It's worst practices, but artists have to. And so we view our job as kind of pushing against that and helping them.
2: But to a lot of people in the music world, this was a really scary surprise. They didn't know this was happening, or they didn't know it was happening to this extent. And then people went and looked at their client roster, and they saw all of these names of famous and less famous artists on it. And Geese was one of those names.
4: Baby, let me dance away.
5: Now, is that allowed? Is there anything untoward about that? Is there anything illegal about that?
2: There are laws surrounding this sort of thing. They date back to the 1950s when there was the payola scandal, as it's known, when record labels were caught bribing radio DJs to play music on the radio they wouldn't otherwise play. And so since then, my understanding is that it's basically illegal to have undisclosed sponsored content where you're paid to do something, to endorse something, without actually disclosing that. Now, there's a gray area. There's a lot of gray areas around this. If you are doing something on the internet as part of your job and you put a song in the background, it's not always clear that you're being directly paid to endorse that song. And so I think that's the sort of loophole that a lot of these firms live in, where it's not actually payola by the definition of the law.
5: It's not payola because you're not explicitly saying, hi, I love Geese so much, you should listen to Geese.
2: I think that's right. You know, and a lot of these platforms like TikTok and Facebook have bans on undisclosed endorsements as well, but they're kind of poorly enforced, and it's sort of hard to tell what actually falls into them.
5: Who else was doing this? Because it wasn't just Geese. Who else was Chaotic Good claiming as, I don't know, one of their successes?
2: All sorts of people. Justin Bieber, Dua Lipa, Somber, Alex Warren, who had the biggest song in the world last year. But also really cool indie darlings. Like there's a singer, OK Lou, who makes really delicate, beautiful, intimate, weird electronic pop that I feel like just me and my friends are obsessed with. It was very surprising to see that she was on this list, too.
5: Now, while you might think an up-and-coming, challenging, electronic, bedroom artist, whatever they might be, could benefit from this kind of marketing, why does someone like Justin Bieber, who just headlined Coachella, need a firm like Chaotic Good?
2: We can only speculate, but if you think back to his Coachella performance that he just gave, what happened? He did a pretty, I would say, unusual performance. He was showing YouTube videos on stage and kind of walking around and not showing a lot of energy.
6: Wi-Fi, man, come on.
2: And immediately the internet starts to debate whether that was a flop or a really brave work of artistic genius.
7: Justin Bieber pulled off a very straightforward, very enjoyable run of songs from the new album cycle, Swag Swag 2.
8: And I just find it bizarre that Justin Bieber is okay being remembered for this.
2: I imagine that a firm like Chaotic Good gets into that debate, activates its accounts, posts the best clips of the performance with people screaming about how beautiful it was. They go into the comments.

0: comment sections, I imagine, and seed it with more of a positive reception. And these sort of narratives matter to an artist's career. It matters a lot whether in the eye of history and the public consciousness, Justin Bieber's thought of as has been or someone who's actually in the prime of his career. And so I imagine that that's part of what's happening. You'd be hard pressed to come up with a truly organic example of a musician blowing up just purely from the songs alone. Usually there's some dark arts of marketing involved in the rise of, anyone from like an indie band, Nirvana, to Mariah Carey to Beyonce. They're all working with labels and distributors whose job is to make their music as popular as it can be. And people do that have changed over the years, and we're in an era where all sorts of new methods are being used to accomplish that. But the fact that Geese was promoted, had industry connections, that there was a plan to make their music popular, shouldn't surprise anybody. So there's examples all throughout history of this happening, and there's also examples of there being backlash at certain points. You go back to the 1800s at opera houses in France, where there were these troops of people called the claque, who were paid to applaud during performances so that they would inspire audience members to be more engaged and to, like the music more. Gustav Mahler, he banned the claque, because he wanted to bring the sense of authenticity and seriousness back to the art form. Tin Pan Alley, before even the advent of recording, really, before pop music was something that you listened to on a record, when it was just sheet music that you bought at a store, the way that Tin Pan Alley would market its songs was by paying people called pluggers, who were basically like street musicians or musicians who performed at public venues. They would pay them to play the songs of a particular publishing house, thereby hopefully causing people to want to go out and buy the sheet music for that music. Then I think about like the 70s, where disco kind of is this insurgent musical movement coming from Black and Brown and queer people in urban centers, and then becomes this sort of corny, commercialized pop spectacle that people got sick of by the end of the 70s. And you have the whole disco sucks movement that's sort of rallying opposition to disco and wanting to move back to like a rawer form of music, and people are smashing records in arenas.
1: Fans stormed out onto the field in the thousands. Disco records were hurled like frisbees. Bonfires were set. Bottles were thrown.
2: Disco sucks! Disco sucks!
0: So it just feels like this process plays out again and again over time. A certain sort of style of music comes onto the scene and it seems like the more real art form. And then money gets involved. People kind of wise up to the way they're being marketed to, and the whole game resets again and again.
3: That being said, do you think there's still ultimately, like, there's nothing a band or artist can better do to serve their success than, like, make good music?
0: I think good music still matters a lot. Yes, I think that's still the bottom line, is that listeners in the end have to listen to this music and like it. Even the founders of Chaotic Good, in that initial interview that sort of kicked off all the scandal, they said, we can do a lot of work to make a song trend on social media, to push up its play count on TikTok, but there might be something about the song that people just don't want to listen to, and so it doesn't actually cause the song to be streamed more or people to download it more, or it doesn't actually make the song popular. And I think that is, as I thought through this whole scandal, I just was like, yeah, man, music is so cool, because in the end, you can't fake it. Like, you can't force someone to love a bad song. So I think that when I listen to Geese, I'm trusting my ears, and my ears say that it rocks.
3: Spencer's piece in The Atlantic is titled "Music's Next Disco Sucks Moment Is Near." He also wrote about Geese last year. That one was called "Finally a New Idea in Rock and Roll." Danielle Hewitt made the show today. Jolie Myers edited. Gabriel Donatov fact-checked. David Tatasciore and Bridger Dunnigan mixed. I'm Sean Ramisfirm, and this is Today Explained from Vox with an F.
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3: 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This is our spring fundraiser. It's a big one for us, and asking for your support right now, if you're able to do it, if programs like All Things Considered, which we're going to start here in just a moment with the news, or maybe it's Today Explained, or Marketplace, which you just heard, or Press Play, or Morning Becomes Eclectic. Got a surprise for you, vis-a-vis Morning Becomes Eclectic coming up, and some of the other shows we have right here on KCRW as well. We're going to talk about that coming up in a few minutes. But again, what does it mean in your life? 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We've got sunshine. It's going to be warm across the area today. You're going to notice that. Anywhere from the upper 70s on the west side to the low and mid 80s, the valleys and IE. Maybe close to 100 in the desert. 301.
5: Live from NPR News in Washington, I'm Ryland Barton. Elon Musk's SpaceX is getting ready to break new records on Wall Street. The rocket company has officially filed the paperwork for an initial public offering. As NPR's Maria Aspen reports, it could be the biggest IPO ever, surpassing the debut of Saudi Aramco, the national oil company of Saudi Arabia.
6: The IPO is expected to make SpaceX one of the most valuable companies in the world. It sends rockets into space and holds billions of dollars of U.S. government contracts, but space launches are just part of its business. SpaceX also owns the Starlink communications platform and Elon Musk's artificial intelligence company, xAI. Tech investors will be watching SpaceX for more details on the costs and payoffs of the AI boom. They're also waiting for big IPOs from OpenAI and Anthropic, the makers of ChatGPT and Claude. Meanwhile, SpaceX's IPO would also make Musk even wealthier. The billionaire and former advisor to President Trump could become the world's first trillionaire. Maria Aspen, NPR News.
5: The U.S. government has agreed to permanently drop tax claims against President Trump. The president says it's part of a deal to resolve his $10 billion lawsuit against the IRS over the leak of his tax returns.
7: I released them from the lawsuit, and I guess they made a settlement of some kind. I wasn't involved in the settlement. I could have been involved, but I didn't choose to be. So they made a settlement.
5: The U.S. is, quote, forever barred and precluded from examining or prosecuting Trump, his sons, and the Trump Organization's current tax issues. The settlement also includes nearly $1.8 billion to compensate Trump allies who believe they have been unjustly investigated and prosecuted. Despite a historically unaffordable housing market, more people in their 20s are buying homes. NPR's Jennifer Ludden reports.
8: In Milwaukee, 27-year-old Francisco Vazquez manages a fast food restaurant and just bought a three-bedroom home that cost half the national median price. He saved up aggressively for the down payment, partly while living with his parents.
9: Most of my paycheck, probably like 70%, into just broad index stock.
8: Compared to millennials, Gen Z homebuyers last year were less likely to have student loan debt or get help from parents. That's according to the National Association of Realtors. They were more likely to tap down payment assistance and to be single buyers. Jennifer Ludden, NPR News.
5: Health Secretary Robert F. Kennedy Jr. has issued a Surgeon General's warning urging families to reduce children's screen time. The report calls on parents, schools, and the government to work together, saying some patterns of use, quote, can pose real harm to children. The notice came from the Surgeon General's office, even though the position has been vacant since the Biden administration. The U.S. stock market bounced back today after oil prices gave back some of their big gains. This is NPR News from Washington.
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14: 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We're going to talk more about President Trump's settlement over the leak of his tax returns and now frees him and his company, including his children, from any past IRS problems. A lot of critics say that this is extraordinary, that gives him a sweeping free pass from audits and tax penalties, perhaps even opening it up to corruption. You're going to hear more about that coming up on KCRW in just a few minutes. Stick around for that. In the meantime, I have a special guest in the studio. Are you ready for this? Okay. He is the former host of Morning Becomes Eclectic for 11 years. He was here. He and I have worked together for a long, long time. He hosts Metropolis, which you can hear Saturday nights from 8 to 10 or on Wednesday from 10 to midnight, or on demand, of course. Jason,
15: yes.
14: Bentley.
15: Steve, what a pleasure
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14: my
15: the final
14: God, this
15: day.
14: Is a blast from... Am I, like, what's going on here? I feel like I've died, and well, here's Jason Bentley in the studio with me.
15: I am so happy to join you in this effort to raise money for Public Radio KCRW. 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
14: Wow.
15: here on the KCRW airwaves when Chris Derides hired me on and gave me a shot. I began at the station earlier than that as a phone volunteer in the main office in the basement in 1988 and eventually became an assistant to Deirdre O'Donoghue for Snap. And then got my own show, which was Metropolis, still on the air today, more than three decades later. But that story is not unique. The listeners, the people that work here, the community stays connected. And that's what we ask of you right now. Join us at kcrw.com /give.
14: Yeah, I mean, you know, you are an integral part, obviously, of our past, but also of our present as well with Metropolis. It's a wonderful show. Great to listen to. Great to, you know, do some snapping and dancing and making,
16: get your Saturday night going.
14: You get your Saturday night going from 8 to 10 right here on KCRW. And Jason, you know, I remember, and we can, I don't want to like hearken on all of the old days from the basement, right? Because this is a much better setup that we have right now in our building in the annex of Santa Monica College. But you know, back in the day, I mean, they were pretty austere studios that we had many years ago. And the help of so many people at KCRW who've given helped us get here as well.
15: Yeah, and I think of how the fundraisers were run at that time.
14: Oh yeah,
15: I mean, it's almost comedy in retrospect, but it just shows that it's all hands on deck. Everyone pitching in, doing what they can, making this organization great. And we look to you on the final day, so don't delay. Don't let it slip by. KCRW.com/join.
14: And here's how you do it, by the way. Here is how you do it if you want to get involved.
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14: Thank you for your support of public radio on this last day. And Jason, let me tell you, and you've heard this, right? On this last day, we have a big challenge on the table, $50,000 challenge on the line
16: how
14: doubles.
16: Much to go?
14: We have 30,000. So we've done 20,000. Okay. We have 30,000 to go of this challenge.
16: Okay.
14: And when we get 50, then our board member, Joel McEwen and Sherry McEwen, they've chipped in another 50, and they'll throw it in and they'll double your contribution.
16: They're matching.
14: They're matching. It's a matching challenge right here.
15: Well, give what you can. Maybe it's $20 a month, $32 a month, $100 a month. There is so much that you get in return. We are much more than just a radio station. We are in your community, connecting with you. 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
14: Those are so much fun.
15: All ages. I mean, just think of the fun to be had in the months ahead.
14: And that's what we have 18 summer nights that we just came out with. We're going to be in areas that we've not been in before, like the Valley in North Hollywood or Orange County. We've been to Bowers before, but we'll be in Santa Ana, or we'll be in San Pedro, or we'll be in Long Beach, wherever it is, all across greater Los Angeles. We will be there for you as part of the community. Come dance, come enjoy. Go to kcrw.com/give to keep that support going so we can keep doing what we do right here at KCRW. It's 11 minutes after 3.
18: 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I'm Scott Detrow.
19: And I'm Juana Summers. President Trump's settlement with the government he heads has gotten even more sweeping. New disclosures by the Justice Department suggest Trump and his companies will now receive a free pass for any past tax problems and perhaps immunity for even more legal trouble. Critics say that is an abuse of the system. NPR's Carrie Johnson joins us now. Hi, Carrie.
20: Hi, Juana.
19: Carrie, what is the latest on President Trump's settlement?
20: Well, there had already been a huge outcry over the creation of a nearly $2 billion pot of taxpayer money that could compensate January 6 defendants and other MAGA allies who say Democrats weaponized the justice system. But then the Justice Department quietly posted a new document online yesterday afternoon. It's three short paragraphs that go even further. This new document purports to bar the U.S. government from taking action over past tax returns filed by Trump and his companies. Brandon DeBow works at the Tax Law Center at NYU Law School.
21: This is a breathtaking abuse of the tax and legal system. DOJ does not have authority to offer this extraordinary concession to the president, his family, and his entities.
20: DeBow says the IRS would have to act to lift the audits against Trump and his family, that the Justice Department cannot do that on its own. And he says laws in place after Richard Nixon tried to abuse the IRS mean people inside that agency are supposed to be protected from political interference from the White House. Mm-hmm. One lawyer already resigned from the Treasury Department around the same time this settlement with Trump came together, but he has not commented publicly about why he left.
19: And Carrie, how are Congress as well as watchdog groups responding to this?
20: Congressman Jamie Raskin of Maryland and Richard Neal of Massachusetts are demanding answers from the administration. They worry the new language seems to cover something much broader than taxes. They say essentially the federal government threw in a super pardon for the president, his sons, freeing them not only for taxes but other pending federal criminal or civil probes, things maybe even like insider trading, antitrust violations, or false statements. A former U.S. attorney, Joyce Vance, wrote in a blog post that the government is, quote, giving the store away and getting nothing in return. Mm. And to protest the deal, a group of former government lawyers projected an image onto the DOJ headquarters building last night, a quote that reads, "A government of laws, not of men." Those words appeared in a bright white light on top of a banner showing President Trump's face.
19: Mm. And Carrie, what's the Trump administration had to say?
20: Vice President J.D. Vance told reporters yesterday this is all about compensating Americans for what he called injustices in the Biden era.
1: Is a dollar of this money going to the Trump administration? No. Is a dollar of this money going to Donald Trump personally? No. Is a dollar of this money going to Donald Trump's family? No. The people that would get the money are people, some of whom have been prosecuted completely disproportionate to any crime they've ever committed.
20: But tax experts I interviewed say nobody else would have got this deal and that Trump and his family could, in fact, receive financial benefits from the dropping of tax audits. Acting Attorney General Todd Blanche is the one who signed off on that part of the deal. He's a former personal attorney for Trump, but he balked at that description before Congress this week.
19: Carrie, as I understand it, the settlement wasn't filed with the federal court, so I wonder, is there any way to block it?
20: This could be a difficult go in the courts, but some people are trying. Two police officers who worked at the Capitol on January 6 filed a lawsuit in federal court today to try to block that nearly $2 billion anti-weaponization fund. They say the administration lacks authority to do this without Congress and that it infringes on Congress's power of the purse. Howard Law professor Sherilyn Eifelt flagged another possible legal problem. She says the alleged slush fund violates the 14th Amendment ban on payments to support an insurrection. The simplest way, of course, to disrupt this settlement would be for a majority in Congress to do something about it. But it's not clear when that might happen. Democrats today tried to issue subpoenas, but Republicans blocked them. Some lawmakers, including Republicans like Brian Fitzpatrick of Pennsylvania, told reporters on Capitol Hill they are working on legislation.
19: NPR's Carrie Johnson, thanks as always.
20: Thanks for having me.
16: In San Diego, community members are grieving the three men who were killed in a shooting at their mosque on Monday. The men all made some effort to stop the shooters, saving more than 100 children and school staff. And NPR's Juliana Kim talked to some of the people who knew them.
22: Their names were Mansour Kaziha, Amin Abdullah, and Nadir Awood. And in their deaths, they haven't been referred to as victims, but as heroes.
23: At no point they were hiding or running away from what's happening. They were trying to help and assist each other.
22: Gauss Mohammed is the head of security at the Islamic Center of San Diego. He's watched the surveillance footage from the day of the shooting.
23: While Brother Amin, the security, he was trying to confront the gunmen, and the other two gentlemen, Nader and Mansour, teamed up. They were trying to come back and forth to see what's going on in the front rather than running away from the situation.
22: Mohammed was especially close to Abdullah. As he grieves the loss of a friend and colleague, Mohammed is also grappling with the fact that Abdullah did exactly what he was trained to do.
23: As soon as he saw them running towards the mosque with their rifle and shotgun, he started shooting at them. And then that's when they engaged into a gunfire.
22: Mohammed says the center has received an uptick in threats ever since Hamas attacked Israel on October 7, 2023. But they've been beefing up security for years now. A turning point was in 2019 when a gunman opened fire at a mosque in New Zealand. That's also when Abdullah started working as a guard at the San Diego mosque. Ismahan Abdullahi has worshipped at the mosque for years, and she says
24: he wanted to prevent another situation like what happened in New Zealand. And it's so heartbreaking to know that what he was trying to prevent is what cost him his life.
22: Beyond his role as a guard, Abdullah was also known as being the first person that people would see as they walk into the mosque.
24: Amin was always smiling. He was always greeting you. and he was always welcoming you to this masjid.
22: It was these acts of kindness and generosity that community members say they'll miss most about all three men. Nadir Awad lived across the street from the mosque, and Muhammad says,
23: very charming personality, always smiling, always laughing.
22: Although Awad didn't work at the mosque, he responded without hesitation when he heard shots.
23: He just ran towards the Islamic Center to check on what's going on and how he's able to help.
22: Manzoor Kaziha had been at the mosque since the 1980s. He was the building's handyman and also ran a little shop inside the center. He was notorious for letting children take treats for free.
0: He would never accept payments, and so that's the kind of guy that he was.
22: That's Noor Abdi. He attended the mosque as a kid, and his favorite memory of Kaziha came each Ramadan.
0: He would cook single-handedly for 300 people to break their fast during the blessed month of Ramadan. He has done so much. I can't name the amount of things that he has his fingerprints on, and we have lost a pillar of this center.
22: Abdi says all three men and how they lived and how they died have forever left a mark on their community. Juliana Kim, NPR News, San Diego.

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3: 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That's how you do it. 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And by the way, Jason, as you know, we have this challenge on the table right now, $50,000 challenge.
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5: Okay.
3: No, it's going to be fun. We don't need training wheels.
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5: All of the Summer Nights events are free around Southern California, so that offsets your donation right here today of $100 right now. 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
3: You've got one on June 1st for a members-only kickoff at Made on Market. 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
5: Thank you, Steve.
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3: The Cabrillo Marine Aquarium over in San Pedro, DJ Silva and Raul Campos. Senior Disco's going to be there. That's going to be great. La Brea Tar Pits with Novena and Francesca Harding. And California African American Museum with, J-Rock and guest DJ Mona Lisa. We've got so much coming up in the next few weeks and months here with Summer Nights. 18 of them all across Greater LA. And again, we do all kinds of events. 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
5: You know, while we're talking about the music department, I do want to mention that our own Ariana Morgenstern is retiring at the end of June, and she has been such a vital part of our music initiatives for years and years and years, going back to, honestly, the late 70s.
3: She's a gem.
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3: I'm a hugger. I'll hug her. 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
3: 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We've got more news and information for you at 3:30.
7: Live from NPR News in Culver City, California, I'm Dwayne Brown. President Trump is demanding that Republicans fire the Senate parliamentarian. NPR's Franco Ordonez tells us Trump is angry after she ruled funding for the White House ballroom would not be included in an immigration enforcement bill.
8: The president accused Elizabeth McDonough on social media of bias and impeding his agenda. And he called on Republicans to, quote, get smart and tough or else risk looking for another job. Trump has long attacked procedure hurdles in Congress that he argues have thwarted his legislative goals. He also pressed Republicans to eliminate the filibuster in order to pass his voter ID bill. He warned that his party will never have another Republican president if members don't reduce the 60-vote threshold required to beat a Democratic filibuster or fire the parliamentarian. The Senate Majority Leader John Thune, though, has so far resisted calls from the president to fire McDonough. Franco Ordonez, NPR News, the White House.
7: Meanwhile, a bipartisan bill to address the nation's housing crisis passed the House today. It encourages home building across the country while banning large corporate landlords from buying up large swaths of homes. But as NPR's Stephen Bisaha tells us, large-scale landlords would still be allowed to build new homes to rent.
9: This is a modified version of a Senate-passed bill that required big landlords sell off any newly built rental homes after 7 years. That got significant pushback from the housing industry, which argued it would lead to fewer homes getting built. The House stripped out that rule. The bill now heads back to the Senate to consider.
7: Both parties are eager to show they're taking action ahead of the midterm elections this fall. A housing shortage has driven the average cost of a home to $400,000, well above what many Americans can afford. This is NPR News.
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3: 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Jason Bentley, Steve Chiotakis with you this afternoon. How are you?
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3: Yeah. 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
5: Well, here are some people, Steve, who have contributed in the last few minutes. My friend Debbie Mae West out in Hawaii, Princeville, Hawaii.
3: Aloha.
5: Who stepped up. Hi, Debbie, and thank you so much. Also, Eileen Shabazian from Corona, California. It's great to shout out all of the different communities in Southern California, including Mary Reich from Pasadena. Thank you.
3: Charlotte Halili from WeHo, an additional gift. I'm looking for new members. Ah, Alexandra York from L.A., from downtown, DTLA, new monthly member. Yay, new member.
5: Right.
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5: Also, thanks to Alice Martin from San Diego for stepping up. Susan Neff from Downey, California. Katia Correa from Alhambra, and Johanna Hauser from San Pedro.
3: 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Yay, new member.
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6: And I'm Juana Summers. North Carolina is an important swing state for this fall's midterms, and last night, 12 swing voters from that state gathered for a focus group to talk politics. NPR senior political correspondent Mara Liasson watched it, and she's here now to tell us about it. Hi there.
0: Hi there.
11: So, Mara, I know that you've been observing these focus groups every month. It's part of a partnership that NPR has with the market research companies EngageUS and Sago. But let's talk about what happened last night. What struck you specifically about the voters that you saw?
12: What struck me was how sticky support is for President Trump and Republicans. These were 12 voters who voted for Trump in 24 after voting for Biden in 2020. And this focus group, like all focus groups, is not statistically significant, but it does help illustrate what we're seeing in polling. We know Trump's overall numbers are way down, but his voters in these groups are largely sticking with him and his party. This group was more Republican-leaning than some of the other focus groups we've had. It was from North Carolina, a redder swing state. And these voters were critical of the president, divided over his job approval, but very reluctant to move away from Republicans.
11: All right, let's dig into the specifics here. What did you hear from these voters?
12: They're unhappy with the economy. They're unhappy with the war in Iran. They don't like the White House ballroom. They say Trump is generally out of touch with their economic concerns. Voters in these groups are only identified by first names. So here is Vicky, a self-described independent.
13: He's always been out of touch with our economics, but because he's laser focused on just the war, he's not thinking that $100 in groceries only gets me two bags of food.
12: So another voter pointed to Trump's wealth as the reason he's out of touch. Another one mentioned his age. But this is the key. Very few of these voters said they would vote for a Democrat this fall, specifically to counter Trump or check Trump.
11: Okay, and I find that interesting because we're hearing a lot of unhappiness with President Trump, but doesn't sound like a lot of warmth or appetite for Democrats either. What does that tell you?
12: It tells me that Democrats have a big brand problem. Voters have very harsh words for the Democratic Party. Here's a sample from last night. Voters were asked to use just a word or phrase to describe Democrats.
14: Confused.
15: Doesn't play well with others.
16: Lost and floundering.
12: And this makes a bigger point about the midterms. The universe of truly swingy voters is pretty small, and it's very hard to get Republicans to flip. We know from past midterms that over 95% of Democratic-leaning voters vote for Democratic candidates, and over 95% of Republican-leaning voters vote for Republican candidates. So if they're going to get a durable majority, Democrats have to flip some right-leaning voters in places like North Carolina. There's just not enough independents to convince or Democrats to turn out.
11: Mara, I have to ask, was there anything that came up in this focus group that cut across party lines?
12: Yes, AI. A lot of concerns about AI job loss. The participants were played a video from a commencement address where the students booed every mention of AI. Here's how Barrett responded to it.
17: We've got an entire generation of kids that have been told since they were in third grade, learn computer science, learn how to code. You can write your own ticket in this world. And now they're graduating, and it's like, never mind. We got AI now. We don't need you.
11: Mara, do you see either party taking advantage of what seems to be a broad concern?
12: No, and it is a bipartisan concern. I think it's a possible potential opening for Democrats if they can become the party that protects voters from AI job loss. This is something new, and we're going to be asking about it every month with these focus groups going forward.
11: NPR's Mara Liasson, thank you.
12: Thank you.
18: Under President Trump, the federal government has rescinded billions of dollars intended for renewable energy and projects that reduce planet warming pollution. One city worked out a way to create its own fund in order to boost its climate programs. The city is Portland, Oregon. And reporter Monica Samayoa with member station Oregon Public Broadcasting is here to tell us more. Welcome.
19: Thank you.
18: Tell me more about this program, how it works.
19: So the Portland Clean Energy Fund is a climate action fund whose goal is to reduce the city's greenhouse gas emissions. And beyond that, the fund is intentionally steering money towards helping people of color, helping low-income residents and people with disabilities. In recent years, Portlanders have been through a lot in terms of extreme weather, from consistent wildfire smoke that's choked skies to ice storms that's caused power outages to a heat dome that lingered in the region for more than a week, causing dozens of heat-related deaths.
18: How does the city pay for all of this?
19: So it generates money through a 1% retail sales tax on large corporations in the city. So think of Target, Walmart, REI, all those big box stores are taxed, and that money goes into the fund. So far, it's estimated to generate $200 million a year, tripling the amount organizers originally estimated.
18: These seem like admirable goals, but they're also complicated goals and hard goals to enact just on the local level, right? So walk me through how this fund exactly works, how it helps people prepare for climate change, like heat waves and wildfires.
19: Yeah, so about half the money goes toward developing more renewable energy and helping people improve energy efficiency to save money at home. And that includes things like building community solar projects, distributing e-bikes, and installing free air conditioning units in households that couldn't otherwise afford them. And together, these make the biggest impact on reducing emissions. Other funding goes toward job training, like solar panel installers, while other programs focus on increasing tree canopy to help cool down areas during those really hot summer days.
18: This is a lot of tax money to go toward this program. So what are some of the ways that officials in Portland are measuring whether or not it's working?
19: So far, the first three rounds of grants have helped reduce emissions. The city estimates the reduction is equivalent of removing about 6,000 gas-powered vehicles from the road for 1 year, and that number is projected to increase as more projects get underway. Barrasso says historically, only wealthy and often white communities were able to take advantage of available state and federal rebates or could afford to update their homes, and the fund helps remove those barriers.
18: We mentioned at the top that this is something the federal government has really walked away from. So I'm curious, are other cities taking similar steps like Portland is?
19: Yeah, other cities have looked at what Portland is doing and have tried to tailor a similar fund that works for them. I spoke with city planners from Ann Arbor, Michigan, and Denver, and they've considered other ways to generate climate funds, like increasing property taxes or sales tax. Amrutha Norisarma, who is with the Harvard Chan School of Public Health, says she's starting to see more communities interested in creating a similar type of fund, but not every town or city could create a 1% retail tax, she says, or towns might not want to increase their property taxes.
20: That's another thing that makes the Portland fund a little bit unique, is that because of the structure and the mechanism, it's very well funded.
19: Norisarma says involving community input early on and listening to their needs is essential for a successful fund.
18: That is reporter Monica Samayoa with Oregon Public Broadcast. Thank you so much.
19: Thank you.
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3: 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Thanks to KCRW board member Joel McEwen and Sherry McEwen on this last day. Jason Bentley, host of Metropolis, longtime host of Morning Becomes Eclectic. How are you and how are we doing right now? We've got some people.
23: I'm feeling good. Yeah, we are making our way to that challenge of $50,000. We cannot get there without you. Don't underestimate the difference that you can make right now on the very last day of our spring fundraiser. If you've been holding out, if you've been saying, I'll take care of this later, don't procrastinate any longer.
3: Later
23: just
3: is
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3: Now.
23: Yeah, it is now time. 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
3: 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This is the South Bay area. 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Philip McKinley from L.A., from downtown L.A., additional gift. Shelley Salover from Pacific Palisades. I hope I pronounced that right.
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23: 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Yeah, so make sure
3: we did
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3: 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On Hammer. Thursday nights.
23: Yeah. Oh, yeah. Yeah, all over Southern California. 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
3: 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We got one from Julie Heath Elliott from Cheviot Hills, additional gift. And Julie says, thank you for always being there and for my happy memories of tally room shifts during the old quote unquote barn raising days of volunteer pledge drives. 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
1: 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I'm Juana Summers.
2: And I'm Scott Detrow. The finale of Survivor's 50th season is on tonight. Since 2000, CBS has been dropping castaways off in remote locations so they can fight over rice and vote each other out. And one NPR critic and major Survivor fan has used this momentous occasion to do something quite remarkable, to rewatch every single season and rank them. Stephen Thompson, that fits into the outlast part of the Survivor motto. Wow. How are you feeling?
8: I am feeling, look, I love Survivor. I'm ready to watch something else on TV.
2: So let's start with the end. Let's talk about season 50 first. The finale's on tonight. How is the season stacked up?
8: Well, it's been a very mixed bag because the producers, you know, for the 50th season really wanted to throw in a lot of bells and whistles, kind of an overstuffed cast, lots of twists. And I think they went a little too heavy on those twists. But at the same time, I think a good and fun and lively season has broken out, even if my personal favorites did not make it all the way to the end.
2: I remember that first season. I have this vivid memory of my entire family gathering around a TV with pizza on vacation to watch the finale, right? And a lot has changed since then. That

0: 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Of all the options you have for information, music, and a connection to the world, you chose KCRW today for a reason. 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
1: Though, like, what to you makes a good season of the show? How are you thinking about these rankings?
2: Well, I really appreciate the way the show has evolved over the years to be a little bit less about immiseration and cruelty. For me, a great Survivor season is full of fun people who play hard, and it really boils down to that. And I think over the course of 50 seasons of the show, they've experimented with seasons that kind of focused far too extensively on like one, you know, extremely outre, you know, kind of player. Mm-hmm. I really love a season that is full of people who are in it to win it, who are playing hard, who are fun kind of narrators of the season, because so much of Survivor is dependent on the players kind of explaining their games to you. So for me, you know, I'm always looking for kind of that Goldilocks season. Do you have a bunch of people who are playing hard? Do you have a bunch of possible outcomes? And, you know, I don't really love to see people facing cruelty and bullying and general immiseration. And so my rankings are often kind of dependent on those factors.
1: Okay, so Steven, the tribe has spoken. Please, please hold up your ballot to the camera and tell us what your favorite season of Survivor is.
2: My pick for the best season of Survivor is season 20. It's Survivor Heroes versus Villains. It's an all-star season where the cast is broken up into what the show sees as good guys and what the show sees as bad guys. And I think naturally, those categories are extremely up for debate and extremely kind of fungible. But at the same time, you have a bunch of really major Survivor players battling it out and making really big, really memorable moves. And for me, that's what makes a great Survivor season.
1: 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You can find Stephen's ranking of Survivor seasons at npr.org. Steven, thanks so much. Good to talk to you.
2: Thanks so much, Scott.
3: The World Cup is about a month away, and Kansas City, Missouri, the smallest host city, is preparing for hundreds of thousands of visitors. As Savannah Holly Bates with member station KCUR reports, it is building a second transit system to get visitors and residents more interested in taking the bus.
4: I'm on my way from downtown Kansas City, where the FIFA Fan Fest will take place starting in June, to the stadium, where six World Cup matches will be played this summer. It's about a 15-minute car ride, but I'm taking public transit, which will take a lot longer. There is currently no fast public transit to the stadium where the World Cup matches will be played. Slow, infrequent buses are the norm for Kansas Cityans. But this summer, the World Cup will bring a transportation windfall, at least temporarily. That includes a direct route from downtown to the stadium where the matches will take place.
5: From the very beginning, there's been a real focus on making sure that we put our best foot forward.
4: That's Pam Kramer, the CEO of KC 2026, the city's planning group behind the World Cup. It will run its own transit system on top of the existing regional system. The extra buses will be called Connect KC 26. The plan is to carry hundreds of thousands of visitors to 15 different locations where no direct bus service currently exists. They include the FIFA Fan Festival, the airport, the stadium, and other tourist attractions. But those new routes will last for only the month of the tournament, so I'm taking the current route from downtown to the stadium.
6: Next stop, Plaza.
4: Our journey starts on Kansas City's streetcar. After about 15 minutes, it's time to transfer. The bus arrives 10 minutes behind schedule, and I step on board with my travel companion.
7: Hi, I'm Eric Bunch.
4: As both a city council member and a commissioner for the regional transit agency, Eric Bunch has been working to ensure the World Cup is a smooth ride for everyone. That includes making sure that KC 2026's new buses coordinate with the existing ones, like the one we're on.
7: The stadium is

0: like 7 miles from downtown, and that's 7 Kansas City miles, not 7 New York miles. So it still lacks a lot of the density between here and there. And so transit options are pretty limited.
1: The issue here is frequency. This bus comes only once every 45 minutes and takes a lot of stops before it gets to the stadium, which is on the eastern edge of the city right next to a highway. With the added buses, Pam Kramer with the planning committee says she wants the World Cup transit to be a showcase for the city.
2: To make sure people from across the region participate, make sure visitors see all we have to offer is something I'm really proud of.
1: Right now, all buses are free in Kansas City, but they're reinstating fares just in time for the World Cup. So this bus trip to and from the stadium will cost $4, but a Connect KC26 direct bus will cost $15 round trip. That's more than host cities like Dallas and Philadelphia, but far less than the $100+ fans will pay for stadium transit in New York. For the non-stadium trips, there's a $50 pass in Kansas City that's valid for a month. Bunch hopes people will use it and explore public transit.
0: You know, you could buy a pass for the entire month and just explore the city. I think that's an exciting thing. So I think that there's an opportunity, but I think that we really have to be mindful and really thoughtful about how we leverage that for future planning.
1: But for now, our bus has arrived outside the stadium, about 25 minutes and 40 stops later. I'm now 50 minutes into this trip. All that's left is a 15-minute walk from the stop through the stadium's massive parking lots to its entrance. For NPR News, I'm Savannah Holly Bates in Kansas City.
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14: 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Hey, you know, the guy who said that the government dropped the ball? 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
14: Just like Ellie Zanhari did in San Pedro, a returning member to KCRW. 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David Green from Flagler Beach, Florida. 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
14: Oh, you see, that's nice. 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Jason Bentley, another good friend, and obviously host of Metropolis on Saturday evenings. You'll be here this week, right? 8
15: to
14: 10?
15: Of course, yeah. Wouldn't miss it. Wouldn't miss it. So, Steve, I know you're a VIP, but everyone out there...
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15: 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And you'll get exclusive invites to studio sessions here at the station with some of your favorite artists. I recently had the pleasure of hosting a Moby live session. You could have been there, but there'll be more to come. So do it right now. 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
14: 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It's 401.
17: Live from NPR News in Washington, I'm Ryland Barton. The Justice Department announced charges, including murder, against former Cuban President Raul Castro. It comes as the Trump administration escalates pressure on the country's socialist government. The indictment alleges Castro played a role in the 1996 shootdown of two small planes operated by the exile group Brothers to the Rescue. Castro was Cuba's defense minister at the time. President Trump and his companies may receive a free pass for any past tax problems, and perhaps immunity for even more legal trouble as part of a settlement with the IRS for leaking his tax returns. The administration says the Trumps won't benefit from the deal. The critics say it's an abuse of the system, as NPR's Carrie Johnson reports.
18: Tax experts I interviewed say nobody else would have got this deal, and that Trump and his family could, in fact, receive financial benefits from the dropping of tax audits. Acting Attorney General Todd Blanche is the one who signed off on that part of the deal. He's a former personal attorney for Trump, but he balked at that description before Congress this week.
17: NPR's Kerry Johnson reporting. Two police officers who defended the Capitol during the January 6th Capitol riot are suing to stop the Trump administration from paying rioters from a new anti-weaponization fund. NPR's Tom Dreisbach reports.
19: Washington, D.C. police officer Daniel Hodges was repeatedly assaulted by rioters on January 6th. President Trump pardoned the men who attacked him, and now the administration says those rioters and others can apply for payment from a new $1.8 billion fund set up by the Justice Department for people who believe they were victims of weaponized law enforcement. Hodges is suing to stop payouts that he believes are both illegal and dangerous.
20: If they get this payout, then they'll have significant financial resources, and they have no ethical qualms about it. So what would stop them from carrying out any more violence?
19: Trump administration officials say they will evaluate claims on a case-by-case basis. Tom Dreisbach, NPR News.
17: A Senate committee heard from industry stakeholders about the rise in sports betting and prediction markets today. NPR's Alana Wise reports lawmakers want to determine if the industry is being regulated closely enough.
21: Industry stakeholders answered questions about how the integrity of sports could be maintained with gambling, and whether prediction markets, which allow users to bet on anything from the weather to military assassinations, operated legally. They also heard about the effects of gambling. Harry Levent is the director of gambling policy at the Public Health Advocacy Institute.
22: This is not a Republican issue or a Democrat issue. This is a human issue regarding an addiction crisis that needs to be addressed and prevented.
21: Studies have shown that legalizing gambling can lead to worse financial outcomes for Americans, but supporters of the sector say it's key to the American economy. Alana Wise, NPR News, Washington.
17: This is NPR News from Washington.
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14: 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We have less than, I was going to say 24 hours. We're going to midnight tonight, so that's what? Oh, why math? Eight hours to go. Well, that was a simple equation,
15: it's
14: too.
15: It's all
14: that
15: a blur. I get it. Yeah. I get it.
14: So anyway, thank you for your support of public radio. Steve Chiatakis, Jason Bentley. Jason, may I do this real fast?
15: Yeah.
14: I want to talk just for a second about this fire in Simi Valley, where we still have tens of thousands of evacuations. This is, again, south of the 118 freeway in Simi Valley, south of Royal Avenue, and east of the easternmost part of that area, and that's east of First Street in Simi Valley, that goes all the way east toward Meyer Canyon, Santa Susana, and even Chesboro Canyon as well. If you're in that area, we're talking anywhere between, well, it was 17, somewhere like north of 40,000 evacuation orders that have been in effect in that part of the area for the past couple of days. You probably know that you've been ordered to evacuate, but again, that fire continues to grow at about 1,600 acres, only 15% containment for the Sandy Fire. Okay.
15: Well, Steve, thank you for all do. Keep us posted, as you do every day, one of the great voices in LA radio. But everyone out there, it's the last day for you to be a part of our spring fundraiser. Help us meet our match of $50,000. A KCRW board member has put that money aside and will match it if we can raise it. 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
14: Yeah, that's the thing. What does it mean to you to give to KCRW? What is a station's value in your life? And you know, I get it from people who say, oh, I listen to you in the car when I'm headed to pick up the kids at school or whatever. Or maybe it's, you know, it's a song that you heard and you were listening to DJ Silva, or you were listening to Peanut Butter Wolf, or you were listening to, I mean, whomever, right? Or maybe something on Metropolis with Jason Bentley.
15: It's connection, right?
14: It's connection.
15: I mean, and that's important, especially in this day and age when everything feels so divisive and you can feel so disconnected. Social media can do that. You just don't know what to believe. And so a trusted source of news and culture and all kinds of music and information, this is nutrition for your ears and your mind, KCRW. So help us out on the final day. It's the final stretch and we got to hit that 50,000. How are we doing on this match?
14: I think we're at about 29 even.
15: Okay.
14: We have 29,000
15: so
14: more to go.
15: Little by little, but we need to hear from you right now.
14: We're whittling it down. Whittling. That's one of my favorite words. You're whittling it down. KCRW.com/give, and here's how you do it.
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14: You've done these before, yep. 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
14: What does it mean to you? 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
14: Right? 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
3: 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I'm Juana Summers.
5: And I'm Scott Detrow. The U.S. government has indicted former Cuban President Raul Castro on charges including murder in connection with the 1996 downing of two civilian aircraft that killed four people, three of them U.S. citizens. Acting U.S. Attorney General Todd Blanche made the announcement in Miami.
6: Today, we are announcing an indictment charging Raul Castro and several others with conspiracy to kill U.S. nationals.
5: NPR's Ader Peralta is in Miami and joins us now. Hey, Ader.
7: Hey there, Scott.
5: Tell us more about these charges. Why exactly is Raul Castro being charged?
7: So these charges go back to 1996, and it has to do with this group from Miami called the Brothers to the Rescue. They used to fly small Cessnas over the Strait of Florida to alert Coast Guards of Cuban migrants out at sea. But on February 24th, 1996, Cuban MiGs shot two of them out of the sky. The U.S. says the Cuban government, directed by Raul Castro, who was the defense minister at the time, planned for this. They say the Cubans spotted on the group in Miami, that they trained to shoot down the planes. And in the end, U.S. officials say they killed four humanitarians. Of course, it's more complicated than that. The indictment itself acknowledges that in previous flights, the Cessnas had crossed into Cuban airspace, and they had dropped anti-government pamphlets on the island. Indeed, we know from U.S. documents that the State Department pressed the FAA to stop Brothers to the Rescue from flying because they feared that something like this would happen, a shootdown would happen. But here in Miami, there was none of that nuance. The indictment was received with elation.
5: Yeah, I mean, you don't usually hear applause and cheering in the background when an indictment is announced. Tell us more about who was in that room and what they said.
7: I mean, the press conference was held here at the Freedom Tower. I'm outside of it right now. And this is the Ellis Island for Cuban Americans. It's where many migrants were processed as they came to Miami fleeing Cuba. And there were politicians and big figures from the Cuban exile community here, but also the family of those who died that day. I met Marlene Alejandre, who said her dad was killed in one of those planes, and she says they've spent decades waiting for this day. He was a U.S. citizen, she said, and a Vietnam veteran, and she hopes that he gets the justice he deserves. I also spoke to Silvia Iriondo, who was on a third plane that day that wasn't shot down, and she said she was full of hope that justice would be served, that change would come to Cuba. I asked her if she actually expected Raul Castro, who is now 94, to appear in an American court.
24: If he dies before facing justice, he would have been indicted for a crime that he committed, and he should be held responsible for it.
8: I mean, Ader, this is happening in the middle of increased tensions between the U.S. and Cuba. President Trump has shown a real eagerness to intervene in other countries. Mm-hmm. He has threatened military actions. There have also been negotiations between the two countries. So how does the indictment fit into all of that?
7: I think everyone's thinking the same thing. They're looking at Venezuela, where the United States had indicted now former President Nicolas Maduro of drug trafficking. And this January, American soldiers swooped into Caracas and they brought him to a jail in Brooklyn. I spoke to Michael Bustamante, who studies Cuba at the University of Miami, and he says clearly the U.S. has been ratcheting up pressure on the Cubans. The U.S. has enacted a de facto oil blockade. They've announced new sanctions on basically the whole Cuban leadership. And Bustamante says the thing the Trump administration was missing was a pretext for some kind of military action, and this might be exactly that.
8: What is Cuba's government saying about this?
7: President Miguel Díaz-Canel said the U.S. lies and distorts the events, but I think clearly this is one more way the Trump administration is mounting pressure on the Cuban regime. And the question is, will the Cuban government capitulate? I think if you look at the rhetoric coming out of Havana this past week, I would say their position is actually hardening.
8: That is NPR's Ader Peralta joining us from a pretty busy street in Miami. Yeah. Ader, thank you so much.
7: Thank you, Scott.
9: So far, Republican voters in primaries around the country have sent a clear message to candidates: back President Trump or lose. So if Republicans retain control of the Senate in November's general election, it seems possible the next 2 years in there could be much like the past two, where Republicans have largely ceded authority to the president. Former senator and governor and cabinet member Lamar Alexander has been thinking a lot about how his fellow Republicans have handled things over the last few years. His new memoir is The Education of a Senator, and he stopped by our studios here in Washington to talk with us. Senator Lamar Alexander, welcome.
11: Thank you. Thanks for having me.
9: Senator, if I can, I want to start by asking you about Article 1 of the Constitution to sort of ground our conversation. Remind us what it says.
11: Well, if I were still in the Senate today, I would organize a bipartisan breakfast of my fellow senators, and we would read Article 1 to each other, because Article 1 says that Congress has complete control over spending. It has complete control over tariffs. It has complete control over taxes. It has the right to declare war. And the Constitution said elections belong to states. I think the president would be better off if he would listen to senators' views on those issues rather than just his staff. I know the country would be better off, because we're not supposed to have a wild democracy. We're supposed to have a republic mm-hmm. where we check and balance each other. The founders didn't really trust human nature, yeah. and they wanted a Senate to check a president and a president to check the courts and all of them to check the passions of the people.
9: Thinking back to your time in the Senate, is there an example that you would point to as to how things like actually work? On paper, Article 1 of the Constitution shows significant power, but that's not always how it works here in Washington.
11: Well, I can give you an example. In President Trump's first term, he decided he would spend money that Congress had appropriated for military mm-hmm. barracks and schools to build a border wall.
9: Right.
11: There were, at least by my count, 22 Republican senators who objected to that. I was one of them. And 12 of them voted against it and joined with Democrats to stop that. Now, the president was able to veto that, but then the courts came along and said that what he was doing was unconstitutional. Mm-hmm. So at least you had Republican senators in the first Trump term on the border wall, on cuts to the National Institutes of Health, on debates about war power, on debates about tariff. You had a vigorous discussion. I argued with the president a lot myself in the first term on yeah. tariffs, for example. I didn't convince him, and I did it privately, and I did it publicly, always with respect for the office. Mm-hmm. I'd like to see more of that.
9: I do want to ask you about some recent news, because last night, Republican Congressman Thomas Massie lost a primary in Kentucky to a Trump-backed challenger by the name of Ed Gowrine. Massie said that he'd hoped his reelection, that it would empower his fellow Republicans to stand up for what they campaign on, even if it doesn't align with the views of President Trump. But Massie lost. So what lesson do you see there?
11: Well, if you look at Kentucky, the Republican Senate candidate won 2-1, and he had President Trump's endorsement, but he also had a lot of support from McConnell's supporters. Mm-hmm. If I'm looking at the positive side, I look at the Republican senators in the last half of this past year. Ted Cruz said that the FCC chairman was acting like a mafioso when he mm-hmm. tried to criticize ABC yep. over its programming. Senator McConnell spoke up against President Trump's attitude toward Ukraine. Mm-hmm. Probably the most important was when the Republican leader, John Thune, said, we're not going to change the filibuster.
9: I'll note that we've seen that there can be a very real price paid by senators who do not align with President Trump. I think about, for example, Senator Bill Cassidy in Louisiana, who we just saw recently lose his primary. Is it reasonable to ask senators to go against President Trump when it could cost them their jobs?
11: Well, keeping your job isn't the most important thing if you're elected to office. I mean, in my book, I try to say that what you need in politics is a sense of purpose mm-hmm. and a sense of humor. Sometimes that means you stand up against a president with whose views you disagree with, as I did with Obama, or whose behavior you disagree with, as I did with Donald Trump. I had a good relationship with both of them, mm-hmm. but that didn't mean I couldn't give them my advice and vote against them when I needed to.
9: We've talked a lot about the midterms, but I want to push forward and ask you a question that's about the next presidential election. You wrote in your book that President Trump assaulted one of the most hallowed precepts of the American democracy, the peaceful transfer of power. Do you worry that that could happen again?
11: I hope it doesn't. I mean, George Washington said that the most important election in our country was not the first one, but the second one. That was because the revolution was about a rejection of what happened in Europe, where there wasn't any orderly transition of power. So I hope what we saw on January 6th never happens again.
9: Is there something that you believe that the president or leaders of the Republican Party could say or do to ensure that if the election results are not ones that they support, that people can trust in American elections, can trust in the democratic process at work when they go to inaugurations like the ones that you and I and others have been to for years?
11: Well, the best thing elected officials can do is set a good example. Just like in a football game or a basketball game, if you see hard-fought game, what happens after the game? Coaches hug each other.
9: You shake hands.
11: Players shake hands and they're off. That's the example that's set for school kids all around the country. We have over 500,000 people in America elected to public office. If they conduct themselves properly, including gracefully stepping aside when they lose an election, that is the single best way to reclaim what has been traditional in this country about our democratic system.
9: If you had a crystal ball, what do you think it would tell us about the future when Trump is no longer president? Has this Senate changed the checks and balances system that was designed by the founders of our country forever?
11: I don't think that. I used to tell my colleagues in the Senate, it's hard to get here, it's hard to stay here, and while you're here, you might as well try to accomplish something good for the country. That's a pretty tall responsibility. And we've had some awfully good United States senators, and we have good ones today. And I think when they sit back and think about it, they'll think, I want to make every day count. I don't want to just sit here and take orders for the next 5 years. I'm going to do what I think is right, and I'm going to respect the president. I'll talk to him privately. I'll talk to him publicly, but I'll say what I think.
9: We've been speaking with Lamar Alexander, formerly the Republican senator and governor of Tennessee. Thanks so much for stopping by.
11: Thanks for having me.
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14: 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I'm Steve. That's Jason Bentley. You remember that guy, right?
15: I'm still here.
14: He does Metropolis on Saturday nights, yes. 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
14: I think we've got about, Alexander, what do you say, about 27,000? 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
14: Okay. So we're whittling it down. That's what we're doing. We're, you know, with a little pickaxe.
15: You're whittling.
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15: 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Also thanks to Mary Hannah Dempsey from L.A., Molly Legg from Santa Monica, Scott Northheimer from San Diego. 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
14: 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Jeff Bender from downtown LA, a new member. Yay, Jeff Bender. All right, thank you so much. Yeah, you see? I love that. 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
14: Thank you for your support of public radio. Jason Bentley in the studio with Steve Chiotakis, 427. We'll get back to the news in just a moment. Jason, Jennifer, of course, has been at the helm here at the radio station for many, many years.
15: Of course,
14: You date back to the Ruth Seymour days.
15: Yes.
14: Yeah. The late, great Ruth Seymour.
15: The basement era. the golden age.
14: Well, really, you know, do you remember that fun drive? I remember when they brought in kittens. Do you remember that? Or was it puppies? No, they were kittens. They were kittens. That's right.
15: There were kittens and there were puppies. There was so much that happened.
14: So it's like, this is a great idea. We're going to bring in kittens and puppies. And it made a mess. But I will tell you, it was a fun day. It really was.
15: It's a fun and beautiful event of people coming together to support something that they love, that's part of their lives. It's so much more than a frequency on the dial. It's connecting with you in real ways in the community. 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
14: It's like an added dopamine rush.
15: It is.
14: Right? When you give, it makes you feel good because you're supporting something that's a part of the community. And you know, you'll get that good feeling inside if you can do it at the VIP level, as Jason mentioned, $100 a month. Maybe at the $5,000 a year level, which makes you a champion. I've gone, you know, we have all done things for champions here at the radio station. You know, lunches.
15: Really?
14: Well, you have too. Come on. Yeah.
15: Like what, Steve?
14: Well, no. I remember what, for example, we went to Marfa, Texas. And it was like, let's get out, let's look. And we went to Marfa Public Radio and we saw the big Prada thing in the middle of the desert.
15: Yes.
14: And, have you been to Marfa?
15: I haven't, but
14: it's an interesting place.
15: It's legendary,
14: it's
15: right?
14: Donald Judd, yeah, artist who sort of set up the artistic community there. And again, you know, we do things like that on the fly with our champions. So if you can afford that level at $5,000, that's great. We'd love to take you to places like that, not only across the country, but even around the world, too. They've taken trips to Europe and South America.
15: It is incredible what they do. Can I ask you a really dumb question? Because I just don't know. But
14: you have 15 seconds.
15: Can people still get, like, tote bags and hats and caps?
14: Well, the thank you swag is at our website, kcrw.com.
15: Okay, it's there.
14: Yeah.
15: All right, so check it out.
14: We'll talk about that coming up. Why don't we do that?
15: Let's
14: talk about it. All right. 4:30, you're listening to KCRW. Thank you for your support. Here's the news.
17: Live from NPR News in Culver City, California, I'm Dwayne Brown. The Supreme Court's recent decision to weaken the Voting Rights Act is making it harder to challenge voting maps that discriminate against racial minority voters. NPR's Hansi Luong reports.
13: NPR analyzed federal court records and found active legal fights over at least 17 voting maps or election systems for state legislatures, county commissions, school boards, or other local governments. All of them are reckoning with the Supreme Court's conservative supermajority's decision to strike down a Louisiana congressional map as an unconstitutional racial gerrymander. That ruling weakened longstanding Voting Rights Act protections against racial discrimination and redistricting for places where voting is racially polarized. Most of the active legal fights grappling with that decision were brought by black voters in the South. But not all. Native American voters are in a legal fight over North Dakota's legislative map, and Latino voters are challenging how members of a local Pennsylvania school board are elected. Hansi Luong, NPR News.
17: Friends and colleagues are remembering the life of Congressman Barney Frank today. He died yesterday at age 86. Scott Schaefer reports.
16: Speaker Emerita Nancy Pelosi noted Frank's legislation reining in Wall Street after the mortgage meltdown nearly crashed the economy, which is one of the Massachusetts Democrats' biggest accomplishments. But she also called out his humor and blunt style, like his response when she called him after hearing Republicans on the House floor denigrating people with AIDS.
18: Just get right to the point. What is your calling about? What do you want me to do about it? And what is the timing? So that was how I talked to everybody from then on.
16: Pelosi says Frank will be remembered for getting more federal funds for HIV/AIDS and for championing civil rights. For NPR News, I'm Scott Schaefer.
17: Four-time NFL MVP quarterback Aaron Rodgers says this will be his last season. The 42-year-old signed a one-year deal today to return to the Steelers after Mike Tomlin retired and the team hired coach Mike McCarthy, who helped Rodgers win the Super Bowl with the Green Bay Packers. This is NPR.
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15: Yeah. 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
14: Give.
15: Give, sorry. Yes,
14: yeah.
15: Same thing.
14: Yeah.
15: Same thing. A few people have donated and have given. That includes Ryan Wilson, thank you, from Burbank. Nancy Wildman from Rancho Palos Verdes. Michael Masterson from L.A., a new member right there. Thank you for your help and support. Do we
14: yay,
15: get a little
14: new
15: clap?
14: New member,
15: a
14: yay.
15: Golf clap.
14: Thank you, thank you.
15: Jeffrey Hull from Studio City. Karen McRitchie from Santa Monica, thank you for your support. And a very long-distance call of support from Stockholm, Sweden.
14: What?
15: Rude DeSera LeBrin is listening and joined KCRW. Your station is my station since 1990. Always new, always changing. Very much part of her life.
14: Sweden. Wow, that's thank very nice. I was going to say hedge, but it's pronounced hay.
15: Okay.
14: Whenever I go to IKEA, you see on the door, it says hedge. H-A-H-E-J, but it's not pronounced. It's hay, I believe. And all right, let's just move on from there. Jeannie Mingaleli from Indio, from the desert. Thank you for your additional gift. Daniel Fischel from Mattoon, Illinois, land of Lincoln, new monthly member. Thank you so much, Daniel. We appreciate it. David Collender from Hancock Park, another new member. We get more claps. All right, thank you. Darren Massa. Oh. Darren, you have a name just like mine. And again, I don't want to, let's see, Masa Yesva from Fullerton. New member. All right, new member. Thank you for the great content and all the work you folks do. All
15: hey, right. It feels good when you make the connection
14: sure
15: and donate
14: does.
15: To KCRW. 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So we cannot do it without you on the final day of our spring fundraiser. 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
14: 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And thank you.
0: 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I'm Scott Detrow.
9: And I'm Juana Summers. Primary results are in for the 6 states that voted on Tuesday, and it's clear that President Trump had plenty of wins. In Georgia, here are the Republican candidates for governor talking about the president last night. First, Rick Jackson.
20: I'll be President Trump's favorite governor.
9: And Lieutenant Governor Burt Jones.
21: He didn't just endorse me once, not twice, not 3 times, even a 4th time. I was so honored to have that.
9: Those 2 Republicans will head to a runoff in June. And in November, one of them will face former Atlanta Mayor Keisha Lance Bottoms.
22: They certainly do not see Donald Trump as someone to stand up to.
23: No.
22: They want to be like him.
9: WABE politics reporter Raul Bally is with us now to tell us more. Hi.
25: Hey.
9: Hey, so the Georgia race for governor could be close, but first, both Republican candidates, Jones and Jackson, that we heard from there at the top, are headed for a runoff in June, and both of them have a lot to say about Trump. Tell us about him.
25: So Lieutenant Governor Burt Jones has been a longtime supporter of the president, and as you just heard, Trump has supported him in recent years, including for this race. And then there's Rick Jackson. He's a political newcomer. He's come roaring into Georgia politics in the past 3 months with his rags-to-riches personal story. He's a billionaire healthcare executive who's spent more than $80 million attacking Jones, but also calling himself Trump-like.
9: And Keisha Lance Bottoms, the former mayor of Atlanta, won the Democratic primary, so she will be on the November ballot. What do we know about her chances?
25: Look, Georgia hasn't elected a Democratic governor since 1998, but in the past week, I've been reminded by both Republican and Democratic leaders that the base of Georgia's Democratic Party is black women. Add in the fact that more Democratic ballots were pulled in this primary than Republican ballots. Even when Republicans had open primaries for governor and U.S. Senate, it has some Republicans concerned. Republicans are pointing out things like Trump's name is not on the ballot, but I would point out that, you know, I met young voters at a J.D. Vance event here in Georgia, and they were either opposed or unsure about the Iran conflict. And of course, there's the economic fallout from the conflict.
9: And I know that there's also a big Senate race in your state. Incumbent Democrat John Ossoff is running. Will he face a tough challenger in November?
25: Most likely. Look, the Republican race to challenge Ossoff, that's right, and that's also going to a four-week runoff, and that features Congressman Mike Collins and former football coach Derek Dooley. Mike Collins has very much been focused on the Trump and MAGA base, but he's also claiming that he can bring in other voters. Dooley, he has the backing of Georgia's current governor, Brian Kemp, and he's very much focused on being able to attract independent, non-Trump Republicans, and also speaking to the Trump base. Both are arguing that they are the best candidate to challenge Ossoff. And remind people, Ossoff is the only Democratic incumbent U.S. senator on the ballot in a state won by Trump in 2024. The bottom line, Georgia, in my opinion, is a Republican state, but in the right conditions, right scenarios, Democrats can win. That's why they hold the two U.S. Senate seats, and that's why Joe Biden won here in 2020.
9: WABE politics reporter Raul Bally, thank you.
25: No problem.
0: Barney Frank, the former long-serving congressman from Massachusetts, has died at the age of 86 of congestive heart failure. Frank is being remembered as a fierce advocate for liberal causes, including gay rights. WBUR's Anthony Brooks has this remembrance.
1: Barney Frank had a long career in Massachusetts politics. He worked for Boston Mayor Kevin White, then as a state legislator before serving in Congress, where he represented a suburban Boston district for more than 30 years, beginning in 1981. He was the first member of Congress to come out voluntarily as gay and became a champion of gay rights.
2: Barney was an icon. Literally a hero for the LGBTQ community.
1: Arlene Isaacson is a longtime Massachusetts-based gay rights activist. She says while some members of Congress had been outed against their will, the fact that Frank came out on his own in 1987 in the AIDS era made a huge impact on the fight for gay rights.
2: What Barney did was heroic. And it literally was the first time that many people realized that they knew and liked someone who was gay.
1: Frank was known for his sharp wit. He famously criticized the Moral Majority, a Christian right group, for opposing abortion rights, while also opposing child nutrition programs. He said, from their perspective, life begins at conception and ends at birth. And he could be just as tough on his critics as he was back in 2009 at a town hall meeting outside of Boston. When a constituent challenged him for supporting the Affordable Care Act, referring to it as a Nazi policy, Frank, who was born into a Jewish family from New Jersey, hit back.
3: When you ask me that question, I am going to revert to my ethnic heritage and answer your question with a question. On what planet do you spend most of your time?
1: He told the constituent that talking to her was like debating a piano. Aaron O'Brien, a professor of political science at UMass Boston, says Frank was an accomplished and skilled politician, but she'll remember him most of all for his humor.
5: With all the vitriol and negative partisanship and just general ugliness in American politics, the fact that Barney Frank could be so good-humored and make people laugh, you can't say that about many members of Congress right now.
1: Frank was a Harvard-educated lawyer who became an advocate for numerous liberal causes. And after the global financial crisis of 2008, he co-authored the Dodd-Frank Act to overhaul banking regulations. Right up to his final days, Frank had a lot to say. Just 2 weeks before he died, I visited him in his home in Maine to talk about his last message to his fellow Democrats.
6: It is essential for the values that have driven me into politics to defeat right-wing populism.
1: Frank was physically frail at the time, but still intellectually sharp. He said the left should focus on economic inequality and pivot away from fringe cultural issues that lack broad support. He said these include open border immigration policies and calls to defund the police. Some Democrats have criticized Frank for this.
6: I'm not telling people I don't want them to advocate those things. I filed a bill to legalize marijuana in 1972. My problem is that instead of treating some of these reforms as issues which are currently unpopular for which you have to build support, they instantly just make them litmus tests for everybody and therefore make it harder for us to win.
1: In his advocacy for gay rights, Frank understood the limits of what was possible at the time. For example, back in the early 1990s, when gay rights advocates wanted to push for same-sex marriage in Massachusetts, Isaacson says Frank told them it was too soon, that the broader public wasn't ready.
2: He was right. It took many years to get there, and we weren't there during that conversation for sure. He was brilliant and thoughtful and invaluable to the LGBTQ community and to the progressive world at large, and his legacy will live on for decades to come.
1: He died at his home in Ogunquit, Maine, Tuesday night. He was holding the hand of his husband, Jim Reddy, who said Barney Frank died peacefully. For NPR News, I'm Anthony Brooks.

0: proper news that is given to us from an LA perspective, a local perspective. Across the board, everything is just kind of hitting a chaos state. So being able to come together collectively as a community, come as a Los Angeles vibe, take care of one another, and just find our time through all of this insane that's happening all at once.
1: You can't really sum it up better than that, with the insane leap that we have going on in the world. But you know what? The antidote to that is knowledge. The antidote to that is knowing what's going on and being able to trust the people where you get your information. And that includes, hopefully, KCRW.
2: Yeah.
1: And we're here asking you to protect what you trust. The thing about it is, Jason Bentley, is anybody, you know, there's so many, everybody's got a platform. You remember, you and I are probably close to the same age, and there was a time when radio, when you were on the radio, you had a platform, right? People on radio, people on television, movie stars, you know, everybody, they had platforms. And then all of a sudden, the democratization of social media, and everybody then got a platform, and anybody could be viral doing one thing or another. And now, you don't know who to trust because there are so many people saying so many different things. And sometimes they say it with authority and it sounds true and it's absolute bonkers.
2: Yeah. And I want something different. You know, I want something that's true and fair and balanced and trusted. And that is KCRW. And that is this community that we've built and this radio station that we've built together. So make a difference today. Every single donation is huge for us on the final day of the spring fundraiser. So give what you can. Any level is appreciated, but you've got to do it and do it today. We've got a big challenge match, a grant that has been...
1: We're halfway there, by the way. I've been told.
2: Okay, so we're chipping away. We're making our way. Or your word, whittling away.
1: We're whittling.
2: And we will get there. And so a little behind the scenes, Steve, I didn't realize that a secret with you is that you eat sweets. You have been munching.
1: That is not a secret, by the way. Not to anyone in this place.
2: That's known.
1: No, somebody brought boxes of Nerds in.
2: You've been snacking on Nerds the entire time. I love it.
1: It's obviously going to hasten my death, but... but it's all right because they're delicious and they're grape flavored, and I just can't stop.
2: Well, I like it. I like knowing that you want
1: me to get you a box.
2: You're real that way. Can I get some Nerds?
1: Can I
2: get in on that?
1: I told you we got some scotch, whatever you want, Jason Bentley. The place is yours.
2: All right, so listen, we got some business at hand. It is the final day. We've got to raise money for KCRW. We are much more than your typical radio station, right? And you get all of what you hear on the air, plus the incredible community events like film screenings and food events and 18 free summer nights parties at various Southern California locations, different museums and restaurants.
1: Can I hit on that for just a second? I want to tell you because, you know, you were talking. You've got a couple of big ones coming up, right? One that I believe is close to being sold out, so we're not going to hit that one so much, but I know you have another
2: one. That's the kickoff. It's at the Hauser & Wirth.
1: Yeah.
2: The restaurant at Hauser & Wirth. That is going to be a hot party. I'll be DJing.
1: Saturday, July 11th. Yeah.
2: Dancing, food, good times, good people, celebrating KCRW and all part of what we do in the summer season around Southern California. So there's 18 different events on the schedule right now. Think about it. Think about the things that we do for you guys to bring everyone together and rally, and it's good work. So support it right now. Go to kcrw.com/donate.
1: And I was going to say, /give.
2: Give, sorry. Give, I think there's a donate button.
1: There is. It's a giant icon on
2: either
1: the upper right hand.
2: Just go to kcrw.com. Yeah, this is not new. You know what we're doing. We just need to hear from you today.
1: The Friday, June 12th one, that's coming up in a couple of weeks, right? Three weeks.
2: Yes.
1: At the La Brea Tar Pits, the summer nights, DJs Novena Carmel, who has taken over, obviously, your old MBE, and Francesca Harding. The thing about La Brea is they're going to close down this summer after this event, and they're going to be shut down through the Olympics, I believe. They're going to be shut down for months and months as they do renovations, getting ready for the world to come to Los Angeles, and that's going to be a lot of fun. So it's gonna be kind of like a party to help celebrate La Brea Tar Pits, and then they're going to close for a little while to get remodeled. model.
2: Sure. Can I thank a few people?
1: Of course you
2: can.
1: Do
2: we have time? Okay. I want to thank Jean Virtue from Agora Hills, who joined. KCRW member. Kayleen Choi from Palos Verdes Estates. Kay Wolf from La Quinta.
1: Did you say new member?
2: Yes.
1: New member. Yay.
2: A new member.
1: All right. Thank you.
2: Thank you so much.
1: Right.
2: Nicholas Samon from Toronto, Ontario.
1: Hey.
2: Long distance membership. Jeffrey Hull from Studio City. And, ooh, I love this name. Sounds like a famous an actor from the screen. Drake Hawthorne from Los Angeles. Thanks for your support today. Join those fine people who have stepped up for KCRW right now.
1: 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You may have seen YouTube videos of drivers in handmade carts crashing into hay bales or flying into crowds. Those are so

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1: Qualified prison.
2: I work with kids. I do Play-Doh. Like, I don't know how to make a car.
3: Navi, the older brother, is a self-described manny, or male nanny. He signed himself and Omid up for the race, fully not expecting to get chosen. They were one of the 32 teams selected out of 400 applicants. They believe they were picked for their theme, inspired by the Fast and Furious franchise, which has roots in L.A. Their cart will be shaped like a 1970s Dodge Charger. That's the signature car of Vin Diesel's character Dominic Toretto. The team plans to dress like him, too, complete with bald caps and muscle tanks. The Marty brothers are thrill seekers, always ready for a challenge and a good time.
1: If you are scared to do it or just like it's weird to you, it makes me want to do it twice as hard.
3: So they bought a $250 go-kart off of Facebook Marketplace, and they got two mechanical engineers who weren't chosen for the soapbox race to help. They call themselves the underdogs, but they're ready for the fast lane and the steep hills.
4: It's a once-in-a-lifetime amazing opportunity. We gotta have fun.
1: Yeah.
4: And
1: yeah.
4: What's more fun than a bunch of people just wearing bald caps saying family and rolling down a terrifying hill, knowing we might, like, just crash and burn.
3: 3 weeks later, thousands of people line a track set up on the steepest part of First Street. The Marty brothers are the last ones to pull the tarp off their cart. They might be missing a piece on one wheel.
4: So the wheels might fall off.
3: Oh, well, they don't seem to care.
5: Pumped. I'm ecstatic.
1: Yeah.
5: I'm riding a high that I've not felt in a long time. This is crazy.
3: And now I'm finally getting a look at the competition. I spot carts shaped like a UFO, a luchador wrestling ring, a cup of ramen, and a taco truck. Teams tell me they took anywhere from a week and a half to a year to construct them. And it's clear now that our guys not only feel like they're underdogs, they definitely are. One group from LA Metro has a bus-shaped cart, which Metro's own technicians built.
6: We have engineers, fabricators, mechanics, welders. So it was a group project.
3: Tesla engineers built one too.
7: We used every bit of engineering technology to design this thing. Steering geometry, suspension design, turning radius.
3: He's explaining this while dressed up like SpongeBob, by the way. And then I see five other guys and at least one woman wearing bald caps and muscle tanks. Yep, there's another Fast and Furious themed cart. This team 3D printed a 4.5-foot bust of Vin Diesel that towers over their cart. Driver Jimmy Hilton says they took a pencil sharpener design and blew it up by 10,000 times to create the hulking figure. It still has the giant hole in the back where you'd put a pencil.
8: Definitely looks like a movie prop you'd find in a wax museum. Wherever you stand, he looks at you. His eyes just move for some reason, and we didn't mean for it to do that.
3: Hilton is not fazed about the Marty brothers and their identically dressed competition.
8: At the end of the day, it's all about family. No animosity, but I would like to beat them.
9: Keep it safe, all right? And with that, let's see what you guys have.
3: And they're off. The Marty brothers are the 14th team to go. The carts fly down a quarter-mile-long Hollywood-inspired track. They zigzag along First Street, done up like a bumpy walk of fame, with a jump over a popcorn pit and a construction-filled 405 freeway obstacle course. Like any good soapbox race, there are some dramatic fender benders. Some carts have to Flintstone it to the end, but others sail through the course. It's a little bumpy for

0: for the Marty brothers. But they make it across the finish line in mostly one piece. The judges give them 43 points out of 50.
1: But all was worth it. The months, the Sundays, building and planning was worth it.
0: In the end, the other Fast and Furious team from Inglewood took the whole thing. Not only did they whiz down the track the fastest at just over 32 seconds, but the wildest thing happened. Vin Diesel's head flew off his 3D printed body in the middle of the race. They got 10s across the board. Tough to beat. But the Marty brothers aren't rattled.
1: We're excited to do it again.
2: Yeah.
1: That's what we're taking away.
2: Yeah. We're going to take first place.
0: They're already dreaming up ideas for round two. For KCRW, I'm Alexandra Applegate.
3: As a struggling artist, I didn't have a lot of money, but now I'm in a better place.
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8: 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Steve Chiatake, it's almost 5 o'clock. We're about a few minutes away. Jason Bentley in the studio. 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
8: We need one. 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
8: I remember, rest in peace, by the way, Michael Silverblatt. He was doing one of his shows years ago, and a man named John Irving came to the radio station. John Irving's one of my favorite authors. Mm-hmm. Did The World According to Garp, did, you know, Hotel New Hampshire.
9: That's right.
8: One of my favorite books ever was A Prayer for Owen Meany, and I knew he was coming in, and I brought a book, and I was like, you know, I want, he's going to have to sign this book. I don't care what, you know. And so I met him and talked. It's like it meant a lot to me. Your book and all that stuff, and his publicist turned to me with John and was like, "I'm sorry, he has carpal tunnel syndrome." I'll never forget that. And I thought,
9: awkward.
8: No, you're not going to stop him from signing my book anyway. So
9: you got to meet him though.
8: I got to meet him, and he signed my book too. Yeah. Carpal tunnel syndrome. Anyway, so it was one of those things where it was like, "Come on, this is." I mean, and we talked about. I mean, and that's what you get. You can go to a dinner party and talk to somebody about what you heard on KCRW or a new piece of music that you heard on KCRW. I learned about my morning jacket because of you.
9: Oh, well, I'm glad.
8: You know what I'm saying?
9: Yeah. I mean, these are all connections that just make us better people and improve our lives, right? And KCRW affords that. So give us what you can. Donate at any level. Much appreciated. Steve, we touched on the different merch, the premiums that the station has, and I needed an update because every season it's something different, a new design. What's your favorite KCRW premium? Like, do you have a special tote bag?
8: Or, I'm a t-shirt guy.
9: You're a t-shirt
8: guy? I'm wearing one right now, as a matter of fact, always on LA. And I love the t-shirt. So anytime
9: t-shirts
8: I can have
9: great, because also you can spot fellow listeners on the street.
8: Absolutely.
9: I love that.
8: Absolutely.
9: My favorite is a KCRW mug from circa maybe 95 that says, "Fear no arts." and has a great illustration.
8: Oh, I know.
9: Do you
8: that
9: remember
8: one.
9: That
8: yes,
9: one?
8: Yes, I do.
9: Yes, that I have kept safe. I don't put it in the dishwasher.
8: Yeah,
9: I just
8: don't do that.
9: Yeah, I have a whole mug collection, but that is my very favorite. So you too can choose from a new season of KCRW merch when you donate right now at kcrw.com/give.
8: The Jonathan Gold tote bag. We don't have tote bags this time around.